0: Imagination gives us the power to create what never existed before, but it is desire that gives us the drive. We work for things because we want them. Ideally, the yearning itself is a means to an end, but it can define our lives, especially when we long for what we cannot have. From KERA in Dallas, this is Think. I'm Chris Boyd. Writer Sarah Heppala has been published in prestigious magazines, traveled widely on assignment. Her first book was a huge success, which is to say she's built the kind of career that many people dream of, but very few achieve. Still, she had assumed that she would find a long-term partner and have a family, the kind of dreams that strike most of us as a lot more accessible than ending up on the New York Times bestseller list. But marriage and babies have not been a part of her life, and in her new book, she explores the relationships that have shaped her by what they contained and by what they lacked. Sarah Heppala is co-host of the weekly culture podcast Smoke 'Em If You Got 'Em and a staff writer at the Dallas Morning News. Her new book is called The Only Thing There Is to Want, a memoir of three loves. Sarah, welcome back to Think.
1: Thank you. Chris, your introductions are so good. I'm going to just write books so that you can describe them to me in your introduction.
0: That is very kind of you. Well, I really enjoyed reading the book, and there's just a lot there. And what you're talking about here is specific to your life, but I think so much of it is universal.
1: Mm-hmm. Yeah, I hope so. That's the idea of any personal essay, but, you know, long form being memoir is the idea that you talk about the universals through your own specifics, and that someone can follow a human life through, you know, joy and pain and humiliation and anguish and triumph, and sort of learn. You know, there's several things going on when you're writing about your own life. One of them is that you, the writer, are trying to solve a puzzle. For me, the puzzle is, I always wanted kids. I always wanted a husband. Why don't I have them? Is this a gift or is this a curse? Did I do this or did it happen to me? So that's my puzzle. And then the hope is that through writing that, you can give the reader both insight into a life they might not have had. A lot of my friends are married. A lot of my friends have kids. By the way, a lot of them said they weren't going to do either. So what's going on there? And then the other one is to perhaps give people that have similar sets of circumstances a catharsis. It's always interesting to me, like you mentioned Blackout, which is a book about binge drinking. I remember one of the first comments I got from a reader was that she had epilepsy and she has these blackouts, these fugue states that she can't remember, and she kind of comes to. And it was a parallel to the binge drinking in a way that I never would have anticipated. So, you know, you hope that through your own story, people find their own.
0: Your mom started writing what today might be called hashtag relationship goals when she was very young, before she had ever met your dad. What did she tell you about what was on her list?
1: I just want to say my mom, who is inevitably listening to this because she's a fan of your show, is going to be like, hashtag relationship goals? What is that, mom? It's basically Gen Z slang or Instagram or Twitter slang for, you know, what you want in a partner. When my mom was in college, she made a list of the things she wanted from a partner, a husband. You know, she wouldn't have said partner, right? Mm-hmm. That's me imposing modern speak. He had to be, you know, taller than her. He had to be funny. He had to be smart. And he had to be good with kids. And she was 23 when she met my father. He was all of those things and more. And she had a winner. And I start the book that way because it's such an interesting snapshot. You know, she went to college in the 60s. They got married in 69. Man, I know 69 from the history books and the documentaries. That was not a good year for America. But she's like, oh, it was great. You know, we got married. Your dad and I were so happy. I'm like, the Mansons, did you follow that? Yeah, we saw it in the paper. But anyway, it was, this is a cliche to say, but it was a simpler time. There were pretty well-grooved tracks, and that could be conformist and stifling to people, but it could also mean that your life was a little bit easier to put together. By the time I got to college, I wasn't thinking about husbands. I was thinking about boyfriends, and it wouldn't have occurred to me. I would have been embarrassed to make a list of things I wanted in a husband.
0: Well, you know, what's interesting is you had assumed that you would have a husband and a family someday.
1: Yeah. I thought everybody got them. Just, right. I thought they came with entry.
0: But that's different in a way from actively wanting a family, isn't it?
1: Well, that's an interesting point. Are you going to charge me for this therapy session?
0: I've got all kinds of therapy questions for you.
1: Oh, my God. Okay. Well, I mean, here's the thing. Yeah, it's different than actively pursuing it. And I think probably one of the interesting contradictions about my 20s was the way in which I was kind of pulled in two directions. So I always assumed I was going to have a husband and have kids, but I also was traveling a lot. I mean, I quit my job at 27, traveled for the better part of 2 years, which included a 5-month road trip around the country by myself. That was me getting my yucks out of my system. That's how I understood it. That my mother had gotten married at 24. I assumed I would get married at 30, maybe 35. And so I had plenty of room there. I was 26, 27. And then I met somebody at 28, and it's sort of like all signs point towards y'all should get married. And just something rebelled inside me. It didn't seem right. And I didn't think we fit. But then I also was like, am I just impossible to please? Like, what part is my gut telling me to go? And what part are my expectations of this institution, you know, groomed through years of, I would say, intellectual romantic comedies, books, you know, all sorts of fantasies and pop songs, you know, are my expectations out of whack with what's on tap? So it was really like trying to figure that out. So, you know, then I moved to New York. And I mean, I think one of the more hilarious moments in my life is when he breaks up with me because I was drinking too much and all sorts of other nonsense. I moved to New York kind of thinking I'm going to meet my husband. And this is 2005. Sex and the City has been a siren sound for many of us. I didn't particularly like that show, but I knew it. And, you know, all of us show up from our hometowns ready to find our Mr. Big. And it's just like, it's like a dating disaster because it's all these really impressive, amazing single women. And then the few straight guys that are like fish in a barrel with these women. I mean, it was wild. You know, later I saw the same dynamic reflected on Tinder. But, you know, there was an extent to which, like, some of this was choice. Obviously, it was my choice to go to New York. But there was circumstance that I didn't really understand. Like, I didn't understand the sex ratio in New York at all. I also people had told me since I was in probably middle school, you need to go to New York. You need to go to California. I was always one of those girls that was kind of thinking bigger, looking out towards the horizon, you know. And I'd gone to college at UT in Austin, which was great. You know, then I'd gotten a job at the Austin Chronicle. And, you know, I'd never gotten out of Texas. So it was like people were telling me, like, you need to go. You're going to find your kind. And in a way, I did. I mean, I think sort of intellectually or spiritually, but, like, the dating scene was an absolute disaster. So that, you know, a lot of that, and a lot of my friends that stayed married, they stayed in Texas. Texas is, I have a piece coming out in the Dallas Morning News. Well, it's out. That's about how Dallas is actually not a bad place to date. I mean, dating is hell, and we can talk about that doomscape that you escaped. But, like, it actually is, like, a pretty good place because you can buy a house, and there's a lot of kind of domestic trappings around it. I mean, when I was 35 when I left New York. It was right after I quit drinking, and nobody thought it was strange that I was single. And then I moved back to Dallas, and everybody thought it was strange.
0: Yeah, New York buys you some time, doesn't it?
1: Oh, my God. Yeah. I don't know. Yes, it bought me some time. But, I mean, it's also kind of a one-way path to chronic singledom. I mean, in a lot of ways. Certainly, I had friends that were married. I didn't have a lot of friends that had kids. And if they did have kids, they left the city. They moved back to Texas, or they moved to another place that was a little more affordable and kind. You have to have a lot of money to raise kids and a lot of patience. A lot of them were single. So, you know, it is a place, it is really the center of singleton life, which is funny. You know, Sex and the City, it's like, it's in the title. Like, it's not like that that show was called Find Your Husband in New York. It right. was actually, the entire premise was how hard it was to date. And so you create a surrogate family of female friends to talk about how difficult it is. But somehow, through the charm of that show, the romantic fantasia of it, generations of women receive the idea that it's great to date in New York instead of the actual premise, which is that it's awful.
0: I mean, this book is so interesting to me because it made me think about something that I have a great deal of interest in, which is that if you go through your young adult life and you don't find a partner and have children, you can look at that and look at your choices and possibly consider some things that you regret and some things that you would not change. People whose lives turn out the other way, who sort of have some kind of career but also have a relationship, if that relationship is still strong, and if they have children in particular, there is no way in our society to articulate any regrets about that.
1: Oh my gosh, I know. I mean, and also, but I think it's also a little incalculable. And what I mean by that is that I have a lot of friends that envy my lifestyle, by which I mean that I travel a lot. I have a lot of time to read in bed. I'm always up on the latest Netflix true crime. Like, I have so much, you know, I'm busy these days, but like, as a general rule, just an enormous amount of expendable, like, leisure time, mm-hmm. which is probably the biggest thing that singlehood or not being a parent gets you, in addition to just being cheaper. But they are unable to kind of measure what their life would be without children. So there's two levels at which your question hits. You know, one is, you know, let's take my college best friend, Anna, who I talk about in the book. You know, she has a daughter who's now like 16, and she might look at, like, if I get sent on a travel assignment to Africa, she's like, which happened once, it's not like it happens all the time, she's like, oh my god, I'm so jealous. But is she by dint of saying that meaning that she doesn't want Alice in her life? No, that's silly. That's of course silly. But when she read parts of this book, she was like, wow, this really does seem like what my life would have been like if I hadn't met the guy that I met, which does feel like a little bit of circumstance for her. They met by accident. They just wanted the same things. It just worked out. They didn't want the same things. He said he didn't want to get married, and then they changed their minds, you know. So there's that. And then I think the deeper thing you're talking about is that there are women, men, I'm sure, I don't think men feel quite the taboo about this, but I could be wrong, who have had children and maybe wish they hadn't. And that's a very difficult, I mean, that's one of the biggest taboos in society, you know? And you know, and you can see the, oh my gosh, the Lindsay Clancy case. I mean, it's blown my mind, because you've got a really tragic story on a lot of women, like, magnetized to it, saying, yeah, I'm really struggling, I am also having postpartum depression, or I see myself in, I mean, I don't know, I honestly, I don't know what they're saying, because I haven't paid super close attention to that. All I know is that it put a finger on a very tender spot in the American experience, which is the shadow side of motherhood.
0: My guest, Sarah Heppala, is co-host of the weekly culture podcast, Smoke 'Em If You Got 'Em, and a staff writer at the Dallas Morning News. Her new book is called The Only Thing There Is to Want, a memoir of three loves. We'll be right back.

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1: You're listening to Think. I'm Chris Boyd. We're talking today with writer Sarah Heppala. She is co-host of the weekly culture podcast, Smoke 'Em If You Got 'Em, and a staff writer at the Dallas Morning News. Her new memoir is called The Only Thing There Is to Want, A Memoir of Three Loves. Sarah, the thing, I mean, your writing in your first memoir was also very brave, and you are willing to put it all out there. What surprises me about this is that you don't strike me as someone who is and excuse the word here, shameless. Like, it's not like you don't think about the consequences of your choices and mistakes that you've made. If I were you, I could never share these things. For example, the first relationship that you really delve into here is a longstanding relationship that was kind of a slow burn initially, but it was with a man who was married.
2: Yes. I actually think that was the hardest disclosure in the whole book. And it...
1: Because you didn't tell friends at the time, mostly.
2: No. This book took me at least 8 years to write. I sold it in 2018. It was supposed to come in 2019. It was a different book then. It sort of transformed over the years. It's not that interesting of a story, but it is a arduous journey to be the person on the end of my end of the writing contract. I knew that this thing had happened, a sort of life-changing relationship with somebody that I loved deeply, but it had sort of been in the design that it was time-limited. Now, once, as that relationship went on, I changed my mind. I wanted it to not be time-limited.
1: It's hard not to want more.
2: It was very hard not to want more, and I think in general, as humans, it's hard, but it was in those circumstances. He was somebody that really helped, I felt like, open up parts of me that I hadn't known could be accessed. I want to explain to the audience that the reason we became involved, we were friends for a long time, but it was a very kind of zappy friendship. And he let me know at one point that his wife allowed him to go outside the marriage if he kept it to himself. And I was sort of like, really? But that turned out to be true. I don't think she meant have a barn burner romance with the writer lady in East Dallas. I think she meant if you're in Berlin, have fun, you know. Mm-hmm. Like I think the details of that contract will be something that they will probably be arguing about for the rest of their marriage. They are still together, but you know, to take it back to me for a second, you know, if you want to hold on to something that's precious and sacred, it's very perilous to talk about it, because then you let the world in and you could say that that is devious, or you could say that that's good sense for beautiful things, you know. So I think it's kind of both in this case. And I was with this person for a while, and kind of like a, I mean, because it was sort of like you said, it was a slow burn. Like, it's sort of like, where do I start the clock on this, you know? But it was very intense, and when it ended, it was inevitable that it ended, and it was actually the fuel that I used to write the memoir was the pain that I felt of losing that. It's funny because I think writers do this transposition more than readers understand, which is that you're writing about one loss, but you're actually feeling a different loss. Does that make sense?
1: Mm-hmm.
2: Yeah. So I was writing about quitting drinking, but I was 5 years sober at that point. So a lot of the anguish or the emotions that are coursing through me are really about letting go of this person that had been so central in my life. And, you know, I just promised myself I was never going to write about it. I mean, he never sat down and said, you know, you can never write about us. I mean, it was just sort of like, I when you care about someone, you want to protect them. And so for years, you know, I didn't tell anybody. And then I was absolutely not going to write about it. And I kept turning in these drafts that had kind of like big holes in it. It was like, well, what was happening between the years of 38 and 40, you know? And I'm like, well, you know, I was working on a memoir, and it just felt like something was missing. And I tried so hard to patch over that hole in my own story. And it wasn't until about 2022 or 23, I wrote a story for The Atlantic called The Things I'm Afraid to Write About. I think I actually came on this show to talk about that. Now, that show, again, talk about a transposition. So I was talking about culture wars and some of the taboos around gender, sex, relationships, you know, that I was experiencing in my own life that led me to self-censor as a writer. All of that is true and accurate. But it was also kind of like a gear up, like, I'm not going to do this anymore. I'm going to break the people pleaser in me that needs everyone to agree with what I'm saying. That was sort of a gear up for me to start writing about this relationship that I'd had, that I knew friends of mine were going to disapprove of. You know, my mother had, I don't know if I would say disapprove of, but she definitely wouldn't have chosen this. Like, she definitely would not have wanted me to have this relationship. And, you know, I knew that readers, maybe even like readers that had loved Blackout, were going to be like, oh, forget this lady. You know, that's it's not the best party move to walk in and be like, yeah, I was a mistress. I mean, that word is so kind of antiquated and old fashioned, but I don't know what else to call it.
1: To go back to something you said earlier about being in a relationship and it sort of allows certain parts of you to blossom in a way that they can't outside of that relationship. Yeah. I've been thinking a lot about that, and I actually didn't escape dating. I was married, had two small children, was widowed, and then dated. The one thing that I was surprised to discover is that, you know, you write here about, you know, this rare thing of finding partners who really saw you for who you were.
2: Yeah.
1: And I've wondered about the extent to which them seeing you allowed you to see yourself as lovable and whatever it is you are in those relationships that you don't feel as entirely when you're on your own.
2: This is actually one of my gripes that sort of comes out in the book. It comes out through therapy, actually, because I have a couple different therapists in this book, is this idea that you need to be okay being alone. And I'm always like, what does that mean? I am okay being alone. I have been alone most of my life. I traveled alone, you know, to South America for 4 months. I traveled alone around the country for 5 months. Like, I don't know what you're talking about. I go to dinner all the time. I go to movies all the time. Like, what is the self-actualization I'm going to do in my apartment watching movies? I think I'm right and I'm wrong about that. Like, on one level, I actually think that we learn about each other through relationships. We are made better through relationships. This is an Esther Perel idea. I'm sure she's quoting somebody else. It's you know, Eric Fromm or one of these people that have written beautifully about love. It is, we are not solo creatures. We are tribe creatures. You know, we are made for a village. It's not really, you know, we live in a time when people are so individual. I mean, we have an individualistic country, but I mean, like, the silo of just like, just take myself. I live alone. Before the Dallas Morning News, I worked from home for 10 years. There were days I didn't talk to anybody except for the cat. You know,
1: You were living alone during the pandemic.
2: Absolutely. I mean, you threw the pandemic in there. And then it's just like, by the way, pandemic was a breeze. I mean, everybody else was like, oh, I'm alone. I'm like, this is how I live. I mean, I had been social distancing for so long before that became a term. It definitely affected me in as much as I couldn't see my parents as much for safety reasons, you know, any of the other things. But I mean, in terms of like living a siloed existence, I already had one. And I think that I was a case study in kind of like, you can only get so far on your own. Mm-hmm. And it was like, I remember when the married man came over, I don't even remember if this is in the book. I don't think it is. He came over and I gave him a coffee cup. We were making decaf. And he was like, does this piece of cheese on the side come with the coffee cup? Does that come free? And I was mortified. I didn't know that there was a hardened piece of cheese on one of my coffee mugs. And I was so embarrassed. But I realized like there were all these things about my life that were invisible to me. Not that I go around with the cheese on the coffee cup. It just, I don't have a dishwasher. I live in an old carriage house and I wash my dishes by hand. And this had somehow happened. And, you know, there were all these things like that I keep tea in a canister labeled sugar. And he was like, why is this? And I was like, well, it fit better. I mean, I don't know. Like, there is so much about my life that doesn't make sense to me. That makes perfect sense to me, but it doesn't make logical sense to anybody else that comes in it. But, you know, it was so painful at first. It felt like too much sunshine to be seen the way that he was a noticer. That was like mind blowing to me that this person that was at that time, you know, we weren't so deep into it. We were getting started, but had noticed me in that way. And I think that through his eyes, I started to gain a lot of confidence about the power and strength of my voice. I was so scared to write this memoir. I mean, I'd wanted to for so long. And, you know, I would have these like, I can do it. But then I would get in front of the blank page and it would be like, I can't do it. And so a lot of that book, Blackout, began in my mind as conversations with him. Like, pretend that you're this is like an old writer's trick. Mm-hmm. Like, pretend that you're writing to so-and-so. Writing a letter, writing an email, you know, whatever it is that gets you going so that you can get something on the page and it won't sound like you trying to win an award, you know, like being real fancy. And so that was absolutely part of the revelation of that relationship, you know, and that it didn't end in marriage. I think my mom's fear was, you know, he was going to stay with his wife and I was going to end up brokenhearted. And that's exactly what happened. And I don't think that's a spoiler because you kind of know that from the outset.

0: the one of the twists was that it wasn't anything I regretted. I would not take that back. The part that hurts is that it hurt his wife. But I also think in a weird way it made them closer. But I also think that's their story.
1: My guest is writer Sarah Heppala, co-host of the weekly culture podcast Smoke 'Em If You Got 'Em and a staff writer at the Dallas Morning News. Her new book is The Only Thing There Is to Want, a memoir of three loves. You're listening to Think. I'm Chris Boyd. You know a little about how this affected his wife, Sarah, because you met her.
0: I did. Yeah.
1: And you liked her.
0: She
1: liked you?
0: She was amazing. I mean, I think in a way that makes sense, right? I mean, we are the two women that were closest to this man. And so it made sense that we had a lot of things in common, like a common kinship. There were so many things about her that reminded me of myself. And then there were so many things that were super different because she was a wife and a mother. And so in some ways, it was like we were in opposite land, you know, like
1: the bizarro world of Superman.
0: Totally.
1: Yeah.
0: Totally. You know, like I remember I asked her like, what are your hobbies? And she was like, because, you know, I'm like learning guitar and I, you know, have this true crime fixation. And then like I'm, you know, doing all the other things I'm doing, like, you know, listening to Chris Boyd and, you know, my life was just all sort of time filler. And she was like, can you ask me when the youngest goes to college? And I was like, whoa, okay. So we met. It was initially his idea. Then therapists got involved and okayed this. And
1: that's a lot of personalities to manage.
0: Oh my gosh. And just a lot of therapy sessions. I mean, I was booking double sessions. I think they were booking double sessions and couple sessions. And I mean, it was just like therapists were definitely making bank on this particular entanglement. You know, she had decided with her own private therapist that she did want to meet me. And when I learned that, I said, okay, that's unconventional, but I will meet you. And we met and we had dinner. And I really kept, as you can imagine, you know, waiting for the blade,
1: right,
0: hidden, you know, behind the cloak or whatever, but it never came. She is, you know, I just thought she was very, I don't know, classy and elegant and mature. I sound like a girl saying that, but I think I felt a little bit like a girl. I felt a little bit like the babysitter that was like in love with the guy. Mm. And then the mom that was like, yeah, I know it happens. He's very charming. And so that was a profound experience because, I mean, I think in some ways I couldn't have asked for a better ending in terms of, you know, nobody through, I'd seen movies, you know, where, do you always see that scene in the movie, you know, where the wife comes to this is in Goodfellas, you know, she comes to the, you know, open up, you know, I kind of assumed that, or people, there's run over with a car and you know, all sorts of nonsense. I mean, not, I shouldn't say nonsense, but I mean, passion, you uncork such passion and to see such a controlled spin out for what had been happening between us was really profound. It affected me in a lot of ways. I think one of them was I wasn't going to write about this. So then, you know, it really just only became because I was going to go broke and I couldn't figure out how to write around this, that I ended up including it. But it's still something, you know, like there's going to be people listening to this that are like, Sarah Heppala was dating a married man. I didn't know that. All those years that people are like, why aren't you dating anybody? And I was like, you know, it's just tough out there. And by the way, some of those were true. You know, I when that relationship finally ended, I went out on my book tour a year later, 2 years later, I can't remember. And I thought for sure I'd meet somebody. And it was like, I think there's a line in my book that's like thinking you're going to meet that nice guy in cosmetology school. I mean, it was all that book.
1: Audiences
0: was,
1: of women.
0: It was all audiences, yeah, of women. The panels were women. The events were women. The classes that I spoke at, all the women were sitting up front. I was like, what happened to men? What on earth has happened? Now, part of this is my book. It was geared towards women, and it was.

0: because, you know, women are the primary readership of memoirs. But I drank like a man, and I knew that men read my memoir. So I'm like, where are they? They would email me, but they weren't at the events. They weren't. And then in college classrooms, they're sort of sitting in the back listening to podcasts. And I'm like, what is going on here? And this is my first hint at what we will eventually, you know as the male recession, or, you know, whatever. I'm sure you've done stuff on this, you know, because Scott Galloway and other great thinkers, Jonathan Haidt, have talked about this, that Richard Reed wrote that book of Boys and Men, I think is the name of it. And, you know, it's this idea that men are sort of lost, you know, kind of looking for their place in the culture.
1: My guest is writer Sarah Heppala, co-host of the weekly culture podcast Smoke 'Em If You Got 'Em, and a staff writer for the Dallas Morning News. Her new book is The Only Thing There Is to Want, a memoir of three loves. We'll be right back.

0: This is Think. I'm Chris Boyd. Today we're talking about wanting what you don't have, even though you always assumed you would have it. My guest, writer Sarah Heppala, is co-host of the weekly culture podcast Smoke 'Em If You Got 'Em and a staff writer at the Dallas Morning News. Her new book is The Only Thing There Is to Want, a memoir of three loves. You mentioned, Sarah, that you gained a kind of confidence from being in this relationship. And we might not even get to the other two relationships in the book intensively in this conversation. But I'm wondering if when you gain that sense of yourself through a relationship with someone that is very close and intimate, someone who sees the good parts of you, if you get to own that after the relationship ends.
1: I'm a cliche, but Chris, that was such a good question. That is super interesting because I really thought that what we had was special to us. No, exclusive to us. And I was right that it was special to us. But I was wrong that it was exclusive to us. Or the way that it would work out in my head is I would think like, well, I'm never going to be with somebody like that. I'm never going to feel that way again. I'm never like that was a once in a lifetime thing. It almost like took me down. So I'll step off the train and I'll go marry a nice, you know, normal guy. That's what I thought and what I was prepared for. And it's just not what happened. I was actually sad at first, you know, like I spent 4 years trying to kind of hyper date my way out of heartbreak, you know, like Tinder had hit the market and then Bumble and then Hinge and all that. And when I met this younger man, I think it's so annoying that saying when you know, but it's true. And when I met him, it was just like, it felt like this soft click, like, oh, that's it.
0: And two puzzle pieces.
1: It just right in, you know, after you've been jamming the, you know, let me try this, let me try that, let me try, you know, like a million different ways. And then, and it was so unusual because he was much younger than me. He was 14 years younger than me. And he came from a very different background than I did. He came from a small town. He worked in a factory for locomotives, but he was a reader. And I think that was where we, I think that was where we found our groove, you know, that he was a Don DeLillo guy and a Jonathan Franzen guy. And we could speak that language and speak so many other languages that were dear to my heart. So I think it was our second date. He left and I remembered like crying because I had met the person that I knew was going to displace the married man. Mm-hmm. And I felt relief and I felt betrayal. I felt very, very sad. Because I think there was part of me that wanted to just hold on to that singular love. And not that I wanted for myself to just kind of like pine into eternity. I wanted companionship and all that. But I didn't think I was prepared for a big love. And the other one, like if the married guy was a slow burn, this was like I don't even know what it was, like 8 years of like simmer, burn, die. Like it was just like the biggest cat and mouse game. It had a lot to do with his age, I think, but also
0: he would go, pardon me for interrupting,
1: yeah,
0: he would
1: no.
0: sort of go hot and cold with contact
1: always. And you know, if you know a 30-year-old, he was 30 soon after we met, and if you know a millennial, you know, especially a male millennial, like they're very prone to this kind of behavior. And I think the dating apps have inflamed it to a tremendous amount. He also worked with his hands in a factory. It wasn't like he was at his desk all day like I was, but he would go hot and cold. And I, you know, I was not hot and cold. I was all hot. Mm-hmm. I was all hot, baby. And I would go wild in my mind. I mean, what's happening? You know, he's a serial killer. He's a con man. I was listening to way too many true crime podcasts. They put all sorts of ideas in your head. All about charming, handsome men. And it's like, I know one of those too. So, you know, that was just a really, really, really rocky ride. And but I'm also really grateful for that because I had some things to learn about making people responsible for my stability.
0: Mm-hmm.
1: You know, like I kept reaching to him and being like, when you contact me, it calms me. And he was like, oh, that's nice. And I was like, so do it more often. And he was like, okay.
0: It struck me reading that, it reminded me of, you know, that phenomenon that keeps us playing slot machines, right?
1: 100%.
0: If we lose five times in a row, that sixth time that we actually win something, even if it's smaller than what we've put into the machine, it feels very rewarding.
1: My mom always tells me that intermittent reinforcement is the most powerful. Mm-hmm. And so it wasn't like my friends would be like, this guy's just ghosting you. And I'd be like, no, he's not. Because it was like every fifth time he would show up, or, you know, we would have this amazing conversation, or he would send me a text that nobody else could send me. And I would just be like, I would melt. And there was, I really felt, and I think in the beginning I sensed, and then I experienced, and then I knew that there was nobody like this guy. And it, that didn't mean we were going to be together, but it meant that I was accurate, that he was one in a million.
0: There's also a lot in this book, and it's a little bit under the surface, and it may not have felt to you this way at all.
1: Yeah.
0: But it's a lot about choice paralysis and having, you know, endless options. There's a point where I think you're 45 and you say, I just want to explore. Do I even have fertility left if I want to have a child? And like nobody would tell you absolutely not. Just give up. And that was harder. Right? That was harder than being told no.
1: Well, also because their yeses came with really hefty price tags, you know? So it's
0: like... None
1: of which is covered by insurance. And I have lousy insurance anyway. So, you know, I think it's the paradox of choice and the paralysis of choice and sort of the choice of our society is like, that's a theme that sort of like courses through this entire book, which is how much of this really is a choice. In terms of your life, like there are things you don't get to choose. And then underneath that, above that, we live in a consumer society where like every brand is going to tell you that this, you have choices. Look at all the choices you have. We're the best choice. You need this. You know, Mad Men is one of my favorite TV shows. And I think one of the things it does is show the creation of craving in the American appetite. You know, that's not an idea original to me. It was Heather Havrilesky, in case you remember her from Salon. But, you know, this idea that whatever you are, it's not okay. You need to buy X, Y, Z, and then you'll be okay. And that, even those of us who think that we're immune to that kind of messaging, you know, one of the things that I've been asking people, I want to ask you now, do we choose love or does it happen to us?
0: I think initially it happens and then it's a choice every single day. I believe that there's love, the emotion, and that is the falling in love and someone's amazing and you adore each other. And then there's love, the action that like requires you to show up every day and know the parts of someone that aren't perfect and know that they know that about you and still have the courage to sit there across the table from them. That's what I think.
1: I think that's the right answer. I think the only answer is that it's both.
0: Mm-hmm. There's a point you write about telling your best friend, maybe I just won't get married. And it did not sound like a statement of, you know, on how your relationships had played out. And it did not sound to me reading the book like a capitulation. It sounds like the start of you realizing that if you didn't marry, you could be satisfied with your life.
1: Yeah. Like, it's funny. I started this book 2017, 18, 19. These are years when the Me Too movement is in full roar. And alongside of that was a real empowerment kind of language. I used to run the personal essay section at Salon. I certainly ran my fair share of essays in the teens about I choose my choice. You know, like I'm single and I love it. I'm divorced and I love it. I don't have kids and I love it. And so that was a correction to the old record, which was sort of the conformity model that we were talking about earlier. Well, one of the things that happened, I think, was that we overcorrected. We always do this. We can never moderate in this culture. And so suddenly it was like embarrassing to say that you wanted to get married or you wanted. I remember interviewing Whitney Wolf Herd, the creator of Bumble. And one of the things she was doing was trying to create a space where young women could say, I want a boyfriend. That had become taboo, which is wild. And so I started this from a kind of reactionary place of like, because people would, I was in my 40s, I was pretty successful because the book had just come out, and they'd be like, are you married? I'm not. oh, good for you. And I was like, well, why? Or they'd be like, you know, do you have kids? And I'd be like, no. And they'd be like, you still have time. And I was like, well, I'm 45. And they'd be like, well, you look young for your age. Like, I mean, they were always people did not know what to say to me. And it's easier if you do the, yeah, I wanted it that way. Like the sort of post armchair diagnosis of like, yeah, I always wanted to be single. I would have made it easier on conversation if I had just made it seem like this is what I wanted, but it wasn't. And I'm too stubborn and I refused to say it was what I wanted. So I would do some sort of, you know, kind of like conversation scrambler that was a little bit like, you know, I always wanted to get married and I always wanted to have kids, but this has been a cool life too. And I'll never know. There's something called ambiguous loss, which mm-hmm. is a term that I think like social scientists use for women. Well, for a lot of different things, but it can be applied specifically to women that never had children but wanted them. You don't know how to measure in the hands what you didn't have. So in other words, like, I can't know what my life would be like. Like, there's a Milan Kundera quote that I use in the book, you know, from Unbearable Lightness of Being, which is that, like, we only, I'm going to paraphrase it. We only have one life, so you can never know what to want because you can never compare previous lives to this one. So you never know which one is better. You're always shooting blind. And I think that really, I also think that as much as I did want partnership, I do love companionship. I do love mothering. I worked in a daycare through college, and only job I've really ever had as a teenager was babysitting. I'm very good with children. So it just always made sense that I would have kids. It would hurt me as I got older and people would say, oh, I just thought you didn't like kids. And I was like, why would you think that? But it sort of went along with a passel of, you know, I guess like successful New York, I don't know, whatever. But I loved children. I loved my friends' children. And you know, I would think, you know, I might not get that, but I might get a version of that. And, you know, I think that more than a marriage, like a ceremony, like a piece of paper or a legal document, I wanted love and companionship.
0: My guest is writer Sarah Heppala, co-host of the weekly culture podcast Smoke 'Em If You Got 'Em and a staff writer at the Dallas Morning News. Her new book is The Only Thing There Is to Want, a memoir of three loves. You're listening to Think. I'm Chris Boyd. At the very end of the book, you write about, you know, having lived in this carriage house for years and years, and it's kind of surrounded by weeds.
1: Yeah.
0: And you said, you know what, I'm gonna put a garden in.
1: I did. This was my pandemic discovery. I think I was also a cliche on this count, but I didn't know it at the time. I went over to a friend's house in Oak Cliff, and she had a garden. And I thought, oh, how charming. She had what I considered to be sort of like the perfect partnership. And they would play music together and raise chickens. And it was just so cute and quirky. And when I you know, I started doing the fantasy building, you know, when I find the guy, I'm going to make a garden. I'm going to do that. And then I was suddenly like, wait a minute. I have a patio with weeds all, like, I could actually garden this plot of land. Like, it didn't even occur to me. I swear, I'd lived there like almost 10 years, and it had never occurred to me. It is literally a garden. It just was so overgrown that it was unrecognizable. So I got like super excited, and I spent all this time, you know, out. This was during the real thick of the pandemic when people really weren't going out much, and I would spend hours in my garden just sweating. I mean, you know, this is now we're getting into like May and June. I mean, Texas is no joke, right? And I've just got like sweat, and I don't like exercise. I don't like anything. I don't like sweating, but I just didn't even notice. You know, it was just like, I think that's what you're always, for me as a former drinker, like I'm always trying to get to the moment where I lose track of time.
0: Mm-hmm.
1: And that happens in love. And that happens in writing sometimes when you're lucky. And it happens in things that you love doing that fully absorb you. And I would just, like, the sun would be sinking and I would be like, oh my gosh, this was amazing. And I was almost sad when I was done with the weeds because they were so much fun. And we did that for days. And I started planting things and I was terrible at it. And then I got better.
0: Sarah Heppala is co-host of the weekly culture podcast, Smoke 'Em If You Got 'Em, a staff writer at the Dallas Morning News and author of the new book, The Only Thing There Is to Want, a memoir of three loves. Sarah, it's always so nice to talk with you. Thank you for making time.
1: It's so much fun. Let's do it again.
0: 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Again, I'm Chris Boyd. Thanks for listening. Have a great day.

0: From Beijing's National Center for the Performing Arts, we have a concert that takes us on a journey through music shaped by conflict, courage, and the human spirit. Hi, I'm Jan Weller. Later, we'll hear Prokofiev's powerful telling of Romeo and Juliet and Shostakovich's great Symphony No. 5. But we start with a less often heard Shostakovich composition, the Violin Concerto No. 2. Soloist Ning Feng is our guide through this remarkable musical world where tension and tenderness are never far apart. Shostakovich pens his second concerto 20 years after his popular first concerto, and it finds the composer looking inward. It's playful, melancholic, and remarkably intimate. We spoke with our soloist Ning Feng, who told us how this concerto compares to his first.
1: He was quite much older when he wrote the second violin concerto. The language, the musical idea, the structure that he had used in the second violin concerto, for me, is even deeper and greater than the first violin concerto. As a result, this makes this concerto extremely complicated to learn to put together with the orchestra, and also it is so much more difficult. So nowadays, out of the two violin concertos, we hear his first violin concerto a lot more often. However, for me, the second violin concerto still is a fantastically written and such a great piece of music.
0: Violinist Ning Feng. Here he is with the NCPA Orchestra and conductor Zhang Xian. From the National Center for the Performing Arts in Beijing, Dmitri Shostakovich's second violin concerto.

Violinist Ming Feng with the NCPA Orchestra in the Second Violin Concerto of Shostakovich. They were conducted by Zhang Xiang. Maestro Zhang was named Principal Guest Conductor of the NCPA for the 2025-26 season, and she currently is the Music Director of the New Jersey Symphony and the Seattle Symphony. From the intimacy of the Second Violin Concerto, we turn to one of Shostakovich's most powerful musical statements, his Symphony No. 5. When it premiered in Russia in 1937, Shostakovich was living under enormous pressure. His music had been publicly condemned by Stalin's government, and the Fifth Symphony became, on the surface, a triumphant return to official favor. But beneath that surface is a much darker story, music filled with fear, grief, irony, and defiance. The final movement builds toward a huge, seemingly triumphant conclusion. But is it really a celebration? Or is the composer telling us something else beneath the pounding

compelling and so unforgettable. Leading the NCPA orchestra is Zhang Xian. From China's National Center for the Performing Arts, here is the Symphony No. 5 of Dmitri Shostakovich.

From the National Center for the Performing Arts in Beijing, that was the powerful Symphony No. 5 by Shostakovich. The NCPA Orchestra was conducted by Zhang Xian. Next week we head to California for a series of concerts with the Los Angeles Philharmonic. Gustavo Dudamel will lead the orchestra in the world premiere of Ellen Reed's Earth Between Oceans and Richard Strauss's An Alpine Symphony. I hope you'll be listening. Coming up shortly from Beijing, selections from Prokofiev's ballet, Romeo and Juliet. Since its founding in 2010, the NCPA Orchestra has established itself as one of the most adventurous and dynamic orchestras in China, and has earned an international reputation through performances abroad. Zubin Mehta, Fabio Luisi, Long Long, Yuja Wang, and Renee Fleming are among the orchestra's many collaborators. Next, we head to the passionate, dangerous world of Shakespeare's Romeo and Juliet, as seen through the eyes of Sergei Prokofiev. In his ballet, Prokofiev turns Shakespeare's story into music of astonishing color and energy. We hear the swagger of the knights, the elegance of the ballroom, the tenderness of young love, and the violence that ultimately tears a city apart. Leading the NCPA Orchestra is Myung-Won Chung in selections from Prokofiev's ballet, Romeo and Juliet.

All the Drama and Tragedy of Shakespeare. Selections from Sergei Prokofiev's ballet, Romeo and Juliet. Leading the NCPA orchestra was Myung-Won Chung, bringing an end to this concert from China's National Center for the Performing Arts. This program was produced by Daniel Goldberg. Special thanks to Rebecca Neistat, the WFMT Radio Network team, and the media team at the NCPA. The executive producers are Roger White and Jennifer Ho Kwong. Next week, our series of concerts from the LA Philharmonic begins as Gustavo Dudamel leads the orchestra in the world premiere of Ellen Reed's Earth Between Oceans and Richard Strauss's An Alpine Symphony. I'm Jan Weller. Thanks for listening.

0: From APM American Public Media, this is Performance Today. I'm Valerie Kaler. What does it feel like to hear your music at the proms?
1: I'm a big proponent of the idea that sharing a song or a piece of music with one person can be as profound as sharing it with 1,000 or 5,000 people. That being said, there was an undeniable thrill to the sheer scale of the Royal Albert Hall. The BBC Proms was described to me recently as the Super Bowl of classical music, and it really does feel that way in a sense.
0: Composer Gabriel Kahane will hear his clarinet concerto in concert at the BBC Proms this hour. Gabriel Kahane wrote his clarinet concerto for Anthony McGill, and Kahane shares his take on McGill's artistry later this hour. Right now, here's McGill alongside pianist Gloria Chen. They're playing The Vocalese by Sergei Rachmaninoff.

Pianist Gloria Chen with Anthony McGill making his clarinet sing in music originally for voice, Rachmaninoff's Vocalise. More from McGill ahead. From APM, American Public Media, this is Performance Today, taking you to concerts around the world. I'm Valerie Kaler. We're about to hear music inspired by a story of dancing elves and death. It's a piece called Legend by 20th century French composer Henriette Regnier, based on a poem called The Elves by Le Comte de Lisle. A brave knight is riding his horse, traveling during the nighttime. He's confronted by a group of elves who invite him to dance. Their queen invites him to stay, offers him riches beyond his wildest dreams. But the knight declines, must be getting back to the fiancé. That does not go over well. The elf queen reaches out her finger and touches his heart. As the knight flees on horseback, he sees the spirit of his fiancé, who tells him she's dead. The knight is overcome with grief, and he dies of a broken heart. The elves keep on dancing as though nothing of any consequence has happened. Harpist Tiasha Goffner plays Legend by Henriette Regnier in a performance recorded live at the Lucerne Festival in Lucerne, Switzerland.

music about a brave knight and his fatal encounter with a group of elves. Tiasza Gaffner played a piece called Legend by 20th century French harpist and composer Henriette Renier. That concert recorded at the big annual summertime series in Switzerland, the Lucerne Festival. Composer Henriette Renier was 26 years old when she wrote Legend in 1901, the first piece she wrote for solo harp. In 1955, when she was 80 years old, she talked about that piece in a radio interview, and she did not sell herself short. Quote, "I believe it revealed the richness and possibilities of the harp to composers, which were unexplored before then. After Legend, other composers felt they could take more liberty in writing for the harp." Legend remains an important part of the harpist's repertoire 125 years after it was written.

Pietro Mascagni grew up in Milan, Italy. His dad owned a bakery, but Pietro loved opera. He dreamed of composing opera. And one day, an ad appeared in the magazine Theater Illustrated. There was a competition for a one-act opera, the deadline only 2 months away. Mascagni had a friend write the words for him based on a short story he liked. He got the music done just in time, submitted it on the last possible day. There were 73 one-act operas that came in, but at the age of 24, Pietro Mascagni won that competition, and his one-act opera, Cavalleria Rusticana, is still among the most popular one-acts in the world. Here is a beautiful interlude from that opera in an arrangement for brass by Vlastimil Pelch. The Czech Philharmonic Low Brass Ensemble play Mascagni's intermezzo from Cavalleria Rusticana.

0: From a concert at Český Krumlov Castle in Czechia, we heard the Czech Philharmonic Low Brass Ensemble with the intermezzo from Pietro Mascagni's Cavalleria Rusticana, Rustic Chivalry. One of the things that made Mascagni's Cavalleria Rusticana stand out from its other opera contemporaries was the setting. Not the fanciest social circles of Rome or Paris, not the halls of Egyptian royalty, but a simple, remote village, Vizzini, a real place captured for all time by Mascagni in his opera. In a moment, music and conversation with composer Gabriel Kahane about a new work written for clarinetist Anthony McGill.
1: He is such a beautifully intuitive musician. He's also, I think, a really extraordinary communicator. And I think he really exudes a kind of humanity that I aspire to in my own life, a way of being that's very unadorned and direct. And I think that comes through both in his being and in his musicianship.
0: Kahane's new clarinet concerto, played by Anthony McGill, just ahead. This is Performance Today from APM.

0: When composer Gabriel Kahane lived in New York City, he occasionally attended concerts put on by the New York Philharmonic. There was always one instrument that caught his ear.
1: Anytime there was a clarinet solo, I would always crane my neck to see who is that making that extraordinary sound.
0: The person behind that incredible sound was clarinetist Anthony McGill. Turned out the admiration went both ways. McGill was a huge fan of Kahane's music. After years of messaging and brainstorming together, McGill premiered Kahane's clarinet concerto in 2025. It's called If Love Will Not Swing Wide the Gates. The title is more than just a reference to James Baldwin's book, The Fire Next Time.
1: It's also a reaction to looking back at the piece that I had written, feeling very much that the piece I'd written was one I could not have written had I not had Anthony's sound and spirit and being in mind, and that what I sort of extracted from the piece, to the extent that one can make such statements, was a feeling of love and open-heartedness.
0: The concerto amplifies McGill's lyrical voice while drawing on Kahane's experience as a songwriter. And it utilizes percussion in unique ways, using techniques Kahane attributes to sandbox percussion, from combining the sounds of vibraphone and Almglocken to imitating the sounds of an old record player and bending tones on the vibraphone. The percussion takes on a significant role in the piece.
1: As I'm describing it for you, I realize, you know, the percussion play this very central role in almost being the, you know, the Sancho Panza to the clarinet's Don Quixote.
0: Great example of this is in the third movement. After McGill plays an emotional song without words, the piece breaks out into a jig.
1: And at the top of that jig, I then ask the percussionists to now come down stage and to do a little bit of clapping alongside him. It's a funny gesture. It feels almost a little bit gimmicky, but there's something about what the soloist has gone through emotionally. It feels like he's become quite isolated and gone through some of the kind of registers and colors of love that are quite difficult, and that in the sort of theatrical gesture of the percussionists coming downstage to join him, it's as though he's sort of gone to the brink and come back from the brink, and his friends have met him there on the other side of the water.
0: Last month, Kahane and McGill took that concerto to London to one of the biggest stages in the world, the BBC Proms at Royal Albert Hall. Let's drop in on that performance. Ryan Bancroft conducts the BBC National Orchestra of Wales, Anthony McGill playing solo clarinet in the clarinet concerto If Love Will Not Swing Wide the Gates by Gabriel Kahane.

0: from a concert at Royal Albert Hall in London during the BBC Proms. That was the clarinet concerto by Gabriel Kahane, called If Love Will Not Swing Wide the Gates. The title, a quote from James Baldwin's book, The Fire Next Time. We heard it played by clarinetist Anthony McGill. Ryan Bancroft conducted the BBC National Orchestra of Wales. Let's stay at Royal Albert Hall. Composer Gabriel Kahane joining Anthony McGill on stage for the encore.
1: So I've written an arrangement, which I read on the train, of a song of mine called Little Love, and this is the world premiere. Thank you. This is a dream.

0: a song by Gabriel Kahane, Little Love, a new arrangement making its world premiere at the BBC Proms in London. Anthony Miguel played clarinet, Gabriel Kahane played the piano and sang on stage at Royal Albert Hall. They played that as an encore after Miguel performed Kahane's clarinet concerto with the BBC National Orchestra of Wales. Kahane decided to make a special arrangement of his song, Little Love, to play with Anthony Miguel when they were on the train back to London after the final rehearsal for that concert.
1: And then I allotted myself the hour that we had left between Cardiff and Paddington Station to finish the arrangement, which was kind of fun. It was like, you know, it's the equivalent of speed chess, but speed arranging. And I think part of what made it special is I know that it's one of Anthony's favorite songs of mine. So it was great to share that with him. And it's also the only song I've ever written for my wife. And there is something profound about having written something that is such an intimate message of love to one other person, and to share that with 5,000 strangers. It was quite special.
0: Composer and singer-songwriter Gabriel Kahane on performing his own music with Anthony Miguel at the BBC Proms in London.

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1: KNCH, San Angelo, Texas.

Extreme upheaval can often be a catalyst for profound creativity, a broken heart, grief at the death of a loved one, a health crisis, or on the more positive side, a professional transition, a new love, starting a family. When Gustav Mahler wrote this music at the beginning of the 20th century, it was one from column A, three from column B. He had just suffered an intestinal hemorrhage, almost bled to death. And then he met and married Alma and anticipated their first child. From APM American Public Media, this is Performance Today. I'm Valerie Kaler. Mahler's Symphony No. 5 ends exuberantly, but it starts here with One Foot in the Grave. We'll hear the opening funeral march ahead. In the meantime, here's some lighter Mahler, one of his songs of a wayfarer, arranged for piano.

We heard pianist Claudius Tansky playing his own arrangement of a song by Gustav Mahler, I Went This Morning Over a Field, from his Songs of a Wayfarer. More Mahler just ahead. From APM, American Public Media, this is Performance Today. I'm Valerie Kaler. I'm so glad you're here for our musical adventures and discoveries. On the way this hour, a thorough exploration of a simple theme and an intimate concerto for piano and nine strings. Right now, a visit to Texas for a concert highlight from the Round Top Festival. We're going to hear music written by Gustav Mahler during an extremely turbulent period of his life. Mahler started writing his Symphony No. 5 in the summer of 1901. He was still recuperating from a very serious health crisis. He'd suffered a severe intestinal hemorrhage in February, had emergency surgery. It was touch and go. Mahler's doctor told him later how very close he'd come to dying. Mahler's professional life was also in a state of flux. He'd been working two very demanding jobs, director of the Vienna Opera and conductor of the Vienna Philharmonic's subscription series. On February 24th, he led the Philharmonic in the last of that series and conducted the opera in the Magic Flute, both in the same night. And the next night, hemorrhage and near death. Needing to take something off his plate, he kept the opera gig, bowed out of the Philharmonic series. And then, in November, he met Alma. They were married the following March, and in the summer of 1902, as they prepared to welcome their first child, Mahler worked to finish his Fifth Symphony. Composition had begun with Mahler seeing death close up, and it ended with anticipation of new life. Let's hear the beginning of that dramatic journey, the opening movement of Mahler's Symphony No. 5, A Funeral March. This live recording from the Round Top Festival Institute in Round Top, Texas. Ivan Goldberg Jensen conducts the Texas Festival Orchestra.

When Gustav Mahler wrote that music, he was coming out of a year in which almost everything had changed. He'd nearly died, his career was shifting, he'd fallen in love, gotten married, and was expecting a baby, and he was entering a completely new phase of his musical life. The beginning of that symphony, clearly from the nearly died part of the story. We heard the Texas Festival Orchestra led by Ivan Goldberg Jensen in the Funeral March from the Fifth Symphony by Gustav Mahler, from a concert recorded live at the Round Top Festival Institute in Texas.

in a moment, exploring an idea thoroughly. 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

Composer Eleanor Alberga says her inspiration usually comes from outside the world of music, like the first two pieces she wrote when she was a girl in the 1950s, both inspired by dogs. She says that her string quartet we're about to hear is different, a purely musical exploration of the very first phrase. It is a very short exclamation, and the rest of the piece, the next 15 minutes, grows out of repeating, inverting, expanding, and playing with that opening phrase. Here's the Poesis Quartet in concert in Katona, New York. They're playing the String Quartet No. 2 by Eleanor Alberga.

Quartet gave that concert in Katona, New York, at the Caramore Center for Music and the Arts. Eleanor Alberga was born in Jamaica, now lives in the UK. She began her life in music with the intention of becoming a concert pianist, but she fell in love with writing music. She says her compositions live between two influences, the Caribbean influence in her harmony and rhythms, and what she calls extremely contemporary European music. All her pieces have a balance of those elements. Glad to feature her work here on PT, composer Eleanor Alberga. Always glad to hear your thoughts about the new music we feature here on PT. Drop us a note. 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In a moment, a spirited but cozy concerto. This is Performance Today from APM.

Composer Judith Weir has a bit of a bone to pick with most piano concertos. She believes that since the birth of the modern piano, concertos have gotten more and more inflated. They become exponentially grander with too many musical fireworks and pyrotechnics. She says, quote, "It's now a musical form associated with the crashingly loud side of music, and that does not jibe with her style of composition." So when she was asked to write a piano concerto, she looked to the small-scale concertos of Mozart. Concertos that felt more like chamber music, with only a handful of string players to accompany the pianist. There's a nice balance between the piano and strings in this smaller-scale concerto that I find sometimes gets lost in larger orchestrations. Although it's not looking to be grand, Weir's work is fun and quirky and thoughtful, and I find it feels really fresh. Let's hear it from a concert at the Kaufman Music Center in New York City. Eliza Garth playing solo piano with James Baker leading an ensemble of 9 string players. The Piano Concerto by Judith Weir.

Before that final movement reaches its penultimate meditative state, composer Judith Weir says it exhibits rude energy. I'm curious if we're talking about not saying please and thank you or burping at the dinner table level rudeness. That's the piano concerto by Judith Weir, a work for solo piano and just 9 string players. We heard it played by pianist Eliza Garth, and conductor James Barker led an ad hoc string ensemble, that concert at the Kauffman Music Center in New York City, presented by the League of Composers and the International Society for Contemporary Music. Judith Weir wrote that concerto to go against what she felt was an overly common trait of piano concertos. In her mind, they're often crashingly loud and bombastic. She wrote that small-scale concerto with a balanced palate as an antidote. You can hear Weir's pared-down piano concerto anytime you like on the PT page at yourclassical.org. 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

0: A concert rondo by Chopin called Krakowiak. 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
1: This is Gabrielle De La Cruz here with today's weather report. Thursday will be mostly sunny, with a high near 87. There's a 60% chance of thunderstorms. The rain continues throughout the night. The low is 64. Friday, there's a 40% chance of showers. The high is near 79. Friday night, the rain continues, coupled with a low around 60. This weather data was provided by the National Weather Service. 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

Good morning, San Angelo. This is Gabrielle De La Cruz here with today's weather report. Thursday will be mostly sunny, with a high near 87. There's a 60% chance of thunderstorms. The rain continues throughout the night. The low is 64. Friday, there's a 40% chance of showers. The high is near 79. Friday night, the rain continues, coupled with a low around 60. This weather data was provided by the National Weather Service. 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
1: This episode of All Songs Considered comes to you from NPR Music. It's where you'll find Tiny Desks, of course, also reviews, deep dives, and on this show, much more frivolous, not as deep, dives,
2: not
1: very deep at all, about the best new songs and albums out now or whatever else is happening in the wondrous world of music. NPR Music, also where you will find Tiny Desk contest producer Dora Levitt.
2: Hi, Robin. Happy to be here.
1: So how was your weekend? I know that you went to some punk show or punk festival or what was it, on the National Mall?
2: Yeah, on the National Mall. It was a small... I guess small. Well, small because it was also pouring rain, which is how
1: I was going to ask, yeah.
2: Yeah, how I got this wonderful cold. Yes, I went to a small-ish punk festival in the National Mall, one of the first of something that used to happen semi-often, punk on the National Mall. Fugazi famously played on the National Mall.
1: Yeah. I saw a video you posted of the pit. Did you get in it?
2: Okay, I'm sorry. Stage dives have gotten out of hand. It's ridiculous.
1: It was insane. The video you posted was like they were all lined up and just like kept popping up and hopping down and popping up and jumping off. And
2: it's no longer that taboo a thing to do. And so it's just everyone wants to do a stage dive. And you know, the worst stage diving I ever saw was at the Geese concert.
1: Oh, really?
2: It was like a wave. People, like you said, would just get on stage and then jump into the crowd, and then security would like pick them up and throw them on the floor, and then it would be like the same people. It's ridiculous.
1: Well, in the spirit of getting loud and letting it all out, I'm going all noise this week. We're talking about the best new songs out now, and I'm going big. Starting with the new one from Phoebe Bridgers. Was that one that you were going to play?
2: I didn't because I knew you were going to play it.
1: Well, you're right. So, I mean, and look, we've talked a lot about Phoebe Bridgers and played her a lot on the show this year, but she's having a year. Just released Lost Weekend, her new album. First one in like 5 or 6 years.
2: Yeah.
1: Something like
2: it
1: that.
2: It's beautiful.
1: Really great album. Came out in August. I think it'll end up in a lot of best of the year lists. She's got this massive arena tour that's happening.
2: No phones at that.
1: I mean, that whole arena tour is a story in and of itself. You know, after the album came out, I kind of thought, all right, that's probably it for new music from Phoebe Bridgers this year. She'll probably put out like a deluxe version at the top of the year or something like that. But she just surprise dropped a new song this past week. I didn't know. I don't think anyone really knew it was coming.
2: No.
1: A one-off single she did for the new movie, Primetime, and this is that movie about Chris Hansen's TV show, To Catch a Predator. She's also in the movie.
2: Oh, I didn't know that.
1: Yeah, she's got a role. I mean, it's like, it's not a major role. It's a small role, but it's she's in it several times, and it's an important role in it. I haven't seen it yet, but I was reading all about it. So her acting debut. This new song plays over the closing credits. It's called On Video, and it is a monster of a cut.

0: You know, I don't really do arena shows much anymore. I might make an exception because she will have no trouble filling an arena with that sound.
1: No trouble at all. She is so incredible at playing with extremes. And
0: yeah.
1: like, that's what her album before Lost Weekend, the final track, I Know the End, like, that's the whole thing about that track. It's so loud and cathartic, and it also has those incredible moments. And here, I mean, the final few seconds of this song is just is my favorite part.
0: Yeah, I mean, the study in contrast, I mean, you could teach an entire college course just on the contrast that you can find in any one of her songs, and that push and pull and that build and that release that she does just about better than anybody right now. I think, like a lot of her songs, another thing that's really smart about this cut is that the perspective keeps shifting, so you're not really sure whose perspective she's writing from. So the show, for people who don't know it, To Catch a Predator, basically reporter Chris Hansen documents these sting operations, right, where investigators sort of set up, lure, and arrest older guys trying to meet up with minors.
1: Younger women. Yeah.
0: I'm really sanitizing this here. And on this song, Phoebe Bridgers talks about a birthday girl. She says, I saw you making angels in the snow. I watched you like a common criminal. And it seems like maybe she's singing from the point of view of the predator here. But then she says, I saw it all on video.
1: Yeah, so, I caught you on video.
0: Right. So is it the audience that's watching this on the show? And that's who she's talking about. Like, it seems like she might be questioning whether or not the audience is somehow complicit here.
1: Oh, interesting.
0: Yeah. That the audience is somehow who's watching the show and keeping the ratings high, that they're somehow complicit here.
1: Yeah, that's really interesting. That's a perspective I didn't think about. Yeah, because when To Catch a Predator came out, it was also, there was a huge question about its journalistic ethics of whether it's appropriate to be broadcasting these things at all.
0: Right.
1: Yeah.
0: So Phoebe Bridgers plays a character named Dell, who is one of the decoys who lures guys to this staged house where Chris Hansen then comes out. And, you know, I haven't seen the movie yet, but I went on Reddit threads just to see, like, what are people saying about Phoebe Bridgers? And apparently people are loving her in it. Like, she says she's a natural, amazing.
1: That makes sense.
0: Yeah.
1: Yeah. Her as actor seems like the next step for...
0: Well, that's what somebody said in one thread. They said, I see her going the way of, like, Cher or Barbara Streisand. You know, someone who's, like, a really great musician who ends up becoming a really great actor
1: as well. Yeah, an incredible actor.
0: Yeah. So on video, surprise release from Phoebe Bridgers plays over the closing credits of the new movie Primetime that just came out. So do you want to keep it big, or are you going to...
1: I'm going to keep it big.
0: All right.
1: Yeah, I'm going to keep it big with a song that I actually thought that you were going to start with. And I was like, oh my God, I need to go to a backup. It's a song that just came out on Friday from the album Pugnello. By the band Gillaband, formerly Girl Band. And I really wanted to start with this song because Gillaband informs so much of my favorite bands and artists. They're all inspired by Gillaband. And the song I want to focus on is called Placeholder.

0: So, full disclosure, I was going to play Elogia, another cut from this.
1: I feared that would have happened.
0: From this record. But throw a rock at this album, because I think any track is great. This whole record is so,
1: incredible.
0: Just thunderous. Mm-hmm. You talk about a monstrous sound. This is a beast of an album.
1: Yeah, I had a lot of trouble trying to pick one song from this album, because I loved every single one, and it is no surprise. I mean, I think the first time I was on the show with you, I played a Model Actress song, and
0: they
1: cite Gillaband as being their main influence, and you can tell with that just huge, overpowering drone that is created from guitar sounds, which is really incredible. And I was reading a profile of Gillaband that came out last week, where the writer Laura Snapes interviewed a bunch of other artists, like the rapper Lucid and the group Lambrini Girls. And they said that Gillaband like reinvented a type of guitar music.
0: Yeah, I mean, I don't think they're the first to do this, but they've certainly brought new life to it.
1: Yeah, absolutely.
0: And, I mean, they're the kind of band, I saw them back, I don't know how many years ago, at South by Southwest, when they were still called Girl Band before they changed to Gillaband. And I was truly shook. I mean, it was the kind of show that you stagger out of because your bell has just been completely rung. Mm-hmm. And you're like, what just happened? And they're just a force. All of their music is sort of like this deadpan, woozy. Mm-hmm. It really is just like you've been punched in the face.
1: It's pretty twisted.
0: And very twisted.
1: Yeah.
0: And twisted is a good word for it.
1: Mm-hmm.
0: So the album is Pugnello. And that just came out from... From
1: Gillaband.
0: Gillaband. It's like gorilla without the O-R, just Gillaband. All right, we got to take a quick break here, but we'll be back with more new music right after this. And you're listening to All Songs Considered from NPR Music. It's All Songs Considered from NPR Music. I'm Robin Hilton. I'm here with Dora Levitt, and we're sharing some of our picks for the best new music out now. Okay, well, I played M83 on the show recently. Mm-hmm. Have that song, Blister Sunrise, have you heard that?
1: Mm-hmm.
0: Just a massive, you know, shoegaze, dream pop cut. I got another one in that spirit from the artist known as Trentemøller. Do you know Trentemøller?
1: I'm not familiar.
0: So this is a Danish musician, Anders Trentemøller, just goes by his last name. He's got a new self-titled album coming out in the fall and just released the second single from it. It's called Swerve. And he says that he wanted this song to sound brutal and beautiful.
1: Sounds awesome.
0: Two great things that go great together in music, brutal and beautiful. Give a listen. I think he pretty much nailed it.

0: Wow.
1: Yeah, I was watching you when I hit play, and you're like, okay. And then when the guitar came in, you had the biggest smile on your face. And I thought, all right, nailed it.
0: Yeah, I loved that song a lot. That was awesome.
1: I mean, in a lot of ways, brutal and beautiful is the very definition of shoegaze.
0: Yeah.
1: Right? I mean, it's those loud, roaring guitars that you just feel deep in your bones. Mm-hmm. But also incredibly beautiful.
0: Mm-hmm.
1: And so Trenton Mueller is a multi-instrumentalist, and his songs up until now, they haven't always had vocals on them like on this. But this album is his first album to have vocals across every mm-hmm. track. He works with a different singer on each one. The singer on this song we just heard is an artist that goes by the name Sakura. In a lot of cases, he would write the music and hand it off mm-hmm. to the singer and just say, you do whatever you want. You know, you can add whatever you want, lyrics, melody, whatever. Mm-hmm. In this case, he had a lot of that in mind already when he handed it off. But
0: that's interesting to hear that, because the vocals don't come in for a little bit.
1: Yeah.
0: And as I was listening, I was thinking, you know, if this is purely instrumental, I wouldn't be upset about that at all.
1: Yeah.
0: Yeah, it's so full.
1: Well, there's such a wash of sound mm-hmm. with the vocals that it could be kind of an instrument
0: yeah,
1: in and of
0: itself. Yeah,
1: it's
0: hard to parse out.
1: Have you ever heard of the, I guess it's like a creative technique called exquisite corpse?
0: Yes.
1: So that's sort of what that, so yeah. basically it's something from the Surrealists came up with in like the 1920s or so, where someone makes mm-hmm. something or writes a line or whatever, and they hand it off to someone who then adds something to it, and then they hand it off and someone adds. And you end up with this, you know, completely unexpected piece of art
0: yeah.
1: that the originator never would have come up with on their own. And that's sort of what's happening mm-hmm. here with these songs. I really love that. I think that's a really cool technique.
0: I really love that too. And I'm glad that we're finishing there, because my next pick adds on to that a little bit.
1: Oh, perfect. So Trenton Mueller, the song Swerve from his self-titled album that is coming out in November, on November 13th. But Dora, I know you got one more.
0: Yes. I typically really am averse to deluxe or expanded albums.
1: Yeah, it is such a thing now.
0: It's such a thing, and it's such a thing in the past few years, and it makes me honestly a little bit tired.
1: Yeah.
0: I feel like when an album is made, it's like a perfect little envelope, and it's passed off, and it's yeah. a complete piece.
1: Yeah.
0: But my favorite album of last year, Wednesday's Bleeds,
1: yeah.
0: celebrated its one-year anniversary with, obviously,
1: yeah.
0: a deluxe album. And to my surprise, I actually really, really loved the remixes, because they were just passed off to another totally different type of musician and created something really beautiful. And I was really struck by A.V. Tare from Animal Collective's
1: oh.
0: remix of Carolina Murder Suicide.
1: So we'll go out on this. Dora Levitt.
0: Robin Hilton.
1: Thanks as always.
0: Thanks for having me. It's always so fun.
1: And you're listening to All Songs Considered from NPR Music.

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1: From NPR Music, this is Alt Latino. I'm Ana Maria Sayer. Let the chisme begin. And the chisme this week is that I got to bring in a very special guest to chisme out with me. And no, it's not Felix.
2: Are we on already?
1: We're always recording.
2: Oh my God, I didn't know we were on. Okay, let me get serious then.
1: Oh. Yandri is the unicorn kind of artist that I dream of finding. The kind that you just sit there and watch her and you know something exceptional is going to happen. She started releasing singles a number of years ago, but just now is actually finally releasing her debut album. The key to her music's excellence, in my opinion, is how easily and honestly diverse it is. She was born in Santo Domingo, raised in Italy, and has lived many places since. She's currently living in Los Angeles. So the diversity of her music is just an authentic expression of who she is. So for that reason, I knew I had to invite her in to perform a Tiny Desk.

0: And I wanted to dissect exactly the basis for that amazing music, which obviously meant I had to pull her into the studio and make her play me some songs. Since this conversation, just last week, her debut album, Como Agua, was released into the world. So here's a conversation with an artist just on the brink of a very big transformation.
1: I'm feeling great.
0: Yeah?
1: Yeah.
0: I like that. You're about to release your debut album.
1: That's incredible.
0: That's pretty insane.
1: The laugh is really like nervous, right? But inside, I really feel good.
0: I actually think technically when this comes out, you'll have released your debut album.
1: Oh, yes.
0: Oh my
1: I just
0: goodness.
1: Released.
0: Let's Speak do to it. Future you. Let's what is future you? What do you want to say to future you?
1: I just
0: you?
1: Released my debut album. And I got to say, I'm proud of you. It feels like you think about something and you obsess about something. Because to make an album, you have to be obsessed. And you have to be delusional. And you have to be crazy.
0: Three things that you...
1: I have the three of them.
0: Certainly are not.
1: And so, yeah, it feels like manifestation. It feels good. It feels like...

0: Your album is a lot of sounds, like a lot of sounds. Your Tiny Desk is maybe even more a lot of sounds and genres and various things. And so I know you have a very diverse music taste. So I was like, I want to play a game with her. I've never played with anyone on the show before. Why not make you my guinea pig?
1: Putting me on the spot.
0: So what we're going to do, you're coming on as a guest DJ, which we do often, but usually when we bring people on as a guest DJ, we give them the opportunity to have information ahead of time. They pick their songs. They, like, come prepared.
1: Yeah.
0: And you said, hey, how can I prepare? And I said, don't worry about it.
1: Yeah, I hate you. I'm just realizing you never gave me the theme.
0: No, there's no theme. The theme is you. The theme is you. The theme is your life. The theme is things that musically represent you in your life, which has been kind of an interesting one, I think. There's the whole Dominican, Italian, LA, whatever, around the world, doesn't have a home, now has a home.
1: Yeah.
0: Kind of thing going on. So we're going to start with a question, and you're going to give me a song. Okay, without further ado, here's your first question.
1: Okay.
0: What is, Yendri, the first song you ever remember hearing?
1: No, that's crazy.
0: That's crazy? You have no idea.
1: I think the first one, I was a kid, and I think it's Ese Hombre by La India.
0: Okay.
1: Because my mom was cleaning, listening to that. The whole house. The way a Latin woman cleans, listening to La India is crazy.
0: Ese Hombre by La India.

0: tell me this is not the best voice ever.
1: It's 11 a.m. on a Thursday. Nos saca a bailar las nenas, ya. Estamos puestísimos. Wow, I mean, there's so much to be said about that song. Did that inform your life at all?
0: It's 100%. That's why I grew up hating men.
1: Of course.
0: Now I don't anymore. I'm healed. You guys are the best.
1: It's taught young, no?
0: Yeah.
1: I mean, wow.
0: It's very, you know. But imagine, I moved to Italy alone with my mom, and she's taking care of this very old lady in the countryside in Italy, and she was listening to this with her broken heart.
1: It kind of fits with the whole Italian thing too, though, no?
0: Amazing.
1: The Italians love that also.
0: Oh, there's so much like rancor and rabia.
1: Yeah. Is that in your music now?
0: It's very emotional.
1: Rancor, rabia.
0: Not yet. I think it's coming.
1: The next album. You're too
0: happy
1: right now.
0: I think the next era is gonna, yeah. Because now I'm healed. You know, it's like,
1: yeah,
0: this is a healing album.
1: Right.
0: But once you heal, then you know how to channel your anger. Which I don't have anymore either, you know. I feel like I spent so much time in negativity and around negativity, and now I just don't have it anymore. I just don't have time for that.
1: Yeah. I like that.
0: Isn't that crazy?
1: Well, hopefully it'll come back so you can make a revenge album.
0: I have it.
1: You have it in you.
0: I know. I have it in me.
1: Okay. When you were living in Italy, what was the song that made you feel the most connected to the Dominican Republic?
0: When I was in Italy?
1: Mm-hmm. Growing up in Italy.
0: Are you crazy asking me these questions?
1: A little bit, yes.
0: No, I think one of the bachatas that I used to listen to, I think Guitarra by Joscar Sarante.

0: perdonar.
1: Oh, my God.
2: You know, this makes me think of, we had a conversation recently where I asked you what language you love in. You told me Italian.
1: Yeah.
2: But
1: I think it's Spanish.
2: I'm like, I'm here to tell you. I don't know about that.
1: It depends who I'm loving. But I do love in Spanish a lot.
2: Elaborate. Depends on who you're loving.
1: It depends. You know, it depends. It depends. You know, sometimes when you meet someone in a language, it's hard for me to switch. Mm-hmm. So my whole life, because I lived in Italy, I loved in Italian. But now, for example, with my partner, he speaks English and Spanish. And so I love in Spanish. Mm. You know, it's different.
2: How does that fit into your music now? Like that sense of being Dominican, using the music as a way to transport you there, mm-hmm. transporting the DR to Italy.
1: Yeah.
2: Like, where does that show up in your music?
1: I think anytime I approach like a more traditional genre, or, you know, every time I have a merengue, the merengue, for example, doesn't really sound like a proper merengue. It's my take on merengue. Mm-hmm. And I will always do everything like that, I think. I think I don't have the... I usually go to the source. Like even the song La Bendición that I have on the album, like to record the percussions, I went to the DR and I asked Edgar Molina to record the percussions because I wanted it to be, you know, legit.

0: But it's always going to be my take on it. And I think it shows in my music, because I was listening to these songs, but in another context. And music is really a lot about, it's a matter of context. Like, if you listen to a reggaeton, un perreo duro, it depends where you listen to it. You're always going to vibe to it, but if you listen to it in El Barrio, in Santo Domingo, it's different than listening to it in the countryside when there's no one in Italy.
1: Pero and, también te ponen and it's un great. Contexto. It takes you somewhere.
0: It takes it, you somewhere, yeah. It's like a memory, you know, sort of.
1: That's why I find it interesting, because I think it has, no matter what, the power to take you somewhere. But if you're already there, then...
0: It's like an explosion of senses. It's different.
1: Yeah. Okay, if you had to pick a song, this one's hard, I think, to soundtrack your life.
0: Soundtrack my life? So it shouldn't just be a song that I love.
1: I mean, it could be. What's like the song you walk around in the streets and you're like playing in the background?
0: That's Weird Fishes by Radiohead. That's literally the song that I cry to, that I'm happy with, you know, like that's my comfort song.
1: Let's hear it.
0: Did we go from bachata to radio? You knew this was gonna happen.
1: I did know this was gonna happen.

0: Wow, the song's crazy. Yeah.
1: No, wow, that song goes, it's crazy.
0: It's kind of like, okay, guys, we as human beings did something good. Because we have weird features. Thank you.
1: That drums. Oh. That drums, I hear that drums. Mm-hmm. You went there on your tiny desk a little bit.
0: Yes, I did.
1: You did.
0: Because that's the thing. I feel like people sometimes are like, oh, how, like, where are your... Sometimes people started telling me, like, oh, I kind of feel like I get your influences, you know? And I'm like, oh, I didn't realize, but
1: yeah,
0: you have them. Like, we're a product of whatever we listen to.
1: Of course.
0: So I'm happy that...
1: Well, that's why you're an interesting case.
0: It's interesting experiment.
1: You're an interesting experiment because you really were just exposed to all these things. Like, so many artists today, and I think about this a lot, are trying to do this really big, diverse, multilingual even sounds.
0: Yeah.
1: It's just part of who you are by nature of what your life has been.
0: Yeah, exactly. I'm like,
1: you're
0: okay.
1: Like, I don't know. I just arrived.
0: Like, I don't know. No, and I actually, most of the time I was worried, you know, my whole... very short new career, I was worried about this. Even in my album, like, oh, should I have that song in Italian that I wrote 5 years ago? And then I'm like, why not? That's basically my first language, you know, and every time I listen to that song I cry, and so that means it has to be in the album.

0: You mentioned that in the last few years there's been a lot of ups and downs. You are really hard on yourself. You push yourself really hard.
1: Ana Maria,
0: just
1: I feel like
0: it's true. And so my next question is, what's the song that allows you to step outside of yourself and actually just feel peace and good and calm?
1: You want to, like, know my song, you know, that I put on and I'm like, oh, that's Bamba.

0: Like, you drop this song anywhere in a party,
1: instant hit.
0: Anywhere. So much swag.
1: Wow. Wow.
0: This song makes me feel good.
1: Yeah, I actually feel automatically 10 emotional points higher right now than I did.
0: This in the car?
1: Oh, yeah.
0: With the windows down?
1: With the windows down. Top down if you're lucky.
0: Come on. You feel like you're in your own movie. The hair moving, you're like...
1: So that's how you figure it out. You just put on that song 100 times in a row and then you were healed.
0: In a loop. You know I'm crazy enough to listen to one song all day.
1: I know.
0: I do that a lot.
1: When you were thinking about, like, okay, what makes an album, how to form this, how to put this together, was there a core sound, a core thing that you really wanted to capture in I mean, this is your first representation of you to the world as a whole thing.
0: That was a very hard thing for me, you know? Like, I had all these songs that I made with different people in different places, and I needed to put them together, and I was like, how am I gonna make this all part of, like, one body of work? And really, there's not an answer for that. You just have to... I had to analyze a little bit, and think, okay, what are the common things that I put in this, in these songs? I would say my voice is really the glue for the whole thing. But I'm still not sure, Ana Maria. I'm still, like, experimenting and seeing what sounds best for me. I think the core was that all the songs that I chose to be in the album were songs that were touching me somehow. You know, or like... I either cry and it makes me feel proud, or some songs, you know, like I get obsessed over, like Mentira. It's just like what I really liked, you know. It was really an album for myself.

0: I think that what I've observed more and more and more, like a lot of labels and A&Rs and people are really, really involved in the process to a point where everyone wants to like create a concept or an image, even a brand, perhaps, if you want to go there. Like it's become so calculated in that way.
1: Yeah.
0: So actually, yes, to make an album for you without thinking about who's your audience or who you're trying to reach, like that's how, to me, you create a successful work of art.
1: Ah, look at that.
0: Truly.
1: I just thought I need to think who I want to be and not, you know, like for who.
0: Right.
1: For whom.
0: Well, because then you're not making an art. You're making a marketing campaign.
1: Yeah, so I'm like, okay, who I want to be, and I had to go like deep and think what kind of artist I want to be, you know?
0: Why do you make music?
1: I make music to feel better. It's my way of coping with life. It's my way of communicating and putting all the stuff. I feel like I grew up in a very supportive environment with a lot of love. I received a lot of love in my life from my family and people around me. But most of the time, I don't know how to explain to them my feelings. Most of the time, there are things I go through in life that I can't

0: they can't relate to this stuff, or I can't relate to, you know, my family and stuff. So I, music is my channel to put all my stuff. It's free therapy.
1: There's something nice about that too, because you needed that love to have the confidence to believe that you could make something that then could explain to them how you felt.
0: 100%. Like, to be delusional, you needed that.
1: You needed to be loved.
0: You need that core. You need to be supported. Like, people that are like, oh, who cares? Not really, you know? You need a... And still to this day, like, my mom doesn't know what I'm doing. You know, she has no idea. And when I told her about the tiny desk, poor thing, she was like, oh, what is it? And I'm like, Mama, I'm going to... You know, it's hard when you explain to people. I'm like, I'm going to this office.
1: Yeah. Okay, sure.
0: And I'm going to sing, you know? And it's a big deal for me, whatever. But she doesn't know. So she's just like, you seem excited about this thing. You seem like it's really important for you. I hope everything goes well. Como que enjoy it and just make sure you just be yourself, okay?
1: What would be your song for your mom?
0: My song for my mom. I don't know, really. I think about my mom when I listen to Lauryn Hill. I think Zion would be a good song for my mom, to dedicate my mom.

0: Ugh. Why does that make you think of your mom?
1: I don't know. It's just when she says, "Now the joy of my love is Zion," which is her son. I just think about the love that my mom always had for me and my brothers, you know? It's like a sort of a... And she always told me, like, oh, until you become a mother, like, you won't really understand what this is. But I could feel it since I was a kid. I'm a very sensitive person. And I was a very receptive and, like, kind of adult kid. Mm-hmm. So she always, she always treated me as an adult, you know, when I was a kid. And I saw the pain she went through to give me, like, a better life and opportunities and stuff. So I saw the sacrifices.
0: This is going to be the hardest question that I have for you.
1: Okay, let's go.
0: What's the song that feels most you?
1: That is not my song, but feels most me? Oh, this is hard. I think it changes. It changes, but, like, in this moment for me, it's Paloma by Angelica Garcia.
0: I like that song.
1: I love that song.
0: I love that song. She's amazing.

0: My God. When I heard this song randomly, I heard the song and I was like, who's Angelica Garcia? And I went to check and she's amazing. And then I was like, can I be your backing vocals?
1: Instagram DM.
0: Hi.
1: Hi.
0: I DM'd her. I'm like, hi, I love this song.
1: What to you would be like the biggest sign? And maybe it's about this album. Like, what's the sign for you that this album is being loved?
0: I think if people relate to it, if there's someone that can find like a little remedy in it, that's, for me, that's already a good thing. You know, that's done. That's my job is done. Because someone, like, the songs are my babies, but obviously they're not mine anymore once you release them. And so they become someone else, like, healing part, or someone else, like, song to drive to, or someone else, like, morning song. They're not mine anymore. That's crazy.
1: Very Isn't vulnerable to love something so much.
0: Very vulnerable. I know.
1: So of all the songs we played today, if this were a little playlist that we put together, what's the song from your album that you would fit onto this playlist?
0: The song from my album, I think it would be... It's really hard to choose. I think it would be Amapolas, because that's the song that I wrote for, you know, my family, like homesickness. I think my goal in life is to find space and time to enjoy different things in life, like moments with my family, you know.
1: Mm-hmm.
0: And that will come later, probably, when I'm more like stable with everything and I figured out my life, my career and everything. You know, I'll find moments to just be home with them, or like travel with them. You know, I love to see my parents traveling to places they never been to, or they never had the chance to see.

0: Yendri's debut album, Como Agua, is now out in the world, so go listen to it and go check out her amazing Tiny Desk. Truly, it's one of my favorites. Also, if you like this episode, send us an email or a comment or an anything at altlatino@npr.org. Our producer is Noah Caldwell. The executive producer of NPR Music is Saraya Mohammed, and the executive director of NPR Music is Sonali Mehta. I'm Ana Maria Sayer. Thank you so much for listening.
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After releasing their debut album, Where We've Been, Where We Go From Here, Chicago band Freako really took off. That album got rave reviews. They were called a band to watch, and like any new buzzy band with an album to promote, they went on tour. A lot. Opening for bands like Flaming Lips and Modest Mouse, and playing festivals like Lollapalooza and Newport. And those touring adventures, the places they went, the people they met, those started to shape the songs on their new sophomore album, Something Worth Waiting For. Coming up, you're going to hear Freako perform an exclusive mini-concert recorded live earlier this year. They play a bunch of songs from that new album. That's on the way, a mini-concert with Freako today. I'm Raina Duris, and this is World Cafe. You'll spend the rest of the hour hanging out in Chicago listening to artists from that city, except for right now. This guy is from England. He last played in Chicago exactly 3 years ago today. His name? Peter Gabriel. Sledgehammer.

Hello, I'm Rena Duris. This is World Cafe. Chicago has a thriving indie rock scene. You're going to hear one of the city's latest breakout bands in a little bit, have an exclusive live mini concert from Freako on deck for you. But it's not like Chicago being a music hub is anything new. A few other big acts from the Windy City coming your way first, starting with Wilco, Random Name Generator.

Chicago from Sufjan Stevens. And in a minute, one of Chicago's buzziest young bands, a mini concert from Freako, is next on World Cafe.

0: Hey, this is World Cafe. I'm Raina Duris. Freako is a band from Chicago. In a recent interview with Chicago station WBEZ, they said they owe everything to the Chicago scene and their experience coming up in it. But like any band who wants to really make a go of it, they've also spent a lot of time away from home, on the road, touring. And that experience gave them all sorts of inspiration when it came to making their latest album, Something Worth Waiting For, produced by John Congleton. It's the follow-up to their debut, Where We've Been, Where We Go From Here, which not only put them on the map here in the U.S., but also caught the attention of fans half a world away in Japan, leading to them playing shows in Asia. You may have first heard Freako here on the World Cafe back in 2023 when we featured them on our Sense of Place Chicago series, but they've seen a lot since then, and you might be able to hear that coming through in the first song of this live set today. This was recorded earlier this year for World Cafe. It's an exclusive mini concert from Freako, beginning with the title track, From Something Worth Waiting For.
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1: Freako performing Choo Choo. That's a song from their latest album, Something Worth Waiting For. Thank you so much to Freako for that exclusive mini concert. I'm Raina Duras, back in a moment with more World Cafe.

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They're part of the same Chicago scene. This is Horse Girl, Switch Over.

You're listening to some of the sounds of Chicago on World Cafe. I'm Raina Duris. Lots of alternative rock there. You heard Urge Overkill with Sister Havana and Smashing Pumpkins Tonight Tonight before that. But Chicago has also given us lots of funk and soul, too. Like this one from Rufus, Tell Me Something Good.

0: Chicago's Earth, Wind, and Fire with Let's Groove, taking you to the end of this hour of World Cafe. Thanks again to Chicago's Freako for that mini concert that you heard earlier. And thanks to line producer Will Loftus for his work on that session. Also, thank you to our affiliate stations all across the country who bring this show to you. And thanks to the whole team here who make it. We produce it at WXPN at the University of Pennsylvania in Philadelphia. I'm Raina Duras. 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

This song might be called Good Boy, but Paris Paloma is not actually offering praise here. I'll tell you what she's singing about in this new one, and you'll hear it coming up this hour.

Plus, you'll hear new music from Orville Peck. And you will hear new music from this band who just started a tour in Europe. That's Lake Street Dive. You'll hear them and more on the way. I'm Rena Duras, and this is World Cafe. No matter how far it feels like you've grown from someone in time or in space, this song is a reminder it's never too late or too far to try to come back together again from Old Crow Medicine Show, Miles Away.

Hey, hope your day's going well. I'm Raina Duris. You're listening to World Cafe. You might remember Paris Paloma's song from 2023. She takes on the patriarchy and the way society expects women to take on all sorts of extra labor, physically and emotionally. If you don't remember what that song sounds like this.

0: That's Labor from Paris Paloma. She is back with a new album called The Fatal Flaw that came out at the beginning of this month. And she's got even more to say on the subject of the patriarchy. But this time, she's tackling the effect it has on men. This is Good Boy, Paris Paloma on World Cafe.
1: I knew one day I'd have to watch powerful men burn the world down. I just didn't expect them to be such losers.

Two songs there about the misguided quest for power and control. You heard Everybody Wants to Rule the World from Tears for Fears. Before that, Paris Paloma, new song called Good Boy. Here's Nathaniel Rateliff and the Night Sweats with Call Me Whatever You Like on World Cafe. Well,

Thank you, Orville Peck. New one from him called Too Little Too Late. A band that a cowboy might love on Live from the Archives is next on World Cafe.

There are 35 years of live recordings hidden away in the World Cafe vault. And if you've ever wished that you could go in there and get your little fingers all over those CDs and records and recordings, this is your chance to do it. Every day around this time, we go live from the archives. I'm Raina Duras. This is when I play you a couple of exclusive live performances from the vault. Today, we're going to hear one from Band of Horses. It's from their 2012 album, Mirage Rock, and this is from their visit to the cafe that same year. Slow, cruel hands of time. Band of Horses live for the cafe.

Tall Tall Shadow, Vaja Bulat performing live for World Cafe. Took that out of the vault for you today for Live from the Archives. And if you want to go explore the archives, you'll find a recent interview with your next band in there at worldcafe.org. It's Weezer. Found out that bassist Scott Schreiner wasn't initially into the idea of bringing in another singer to duet with Rivers Cuomo on this song. But you may agree that in the end, Carly Hartzman of Wednesday has a voice that just works. From their newest album, The Gold Album, Weezer, We Might As Well Be Strangers.

You are listening to World Cafe. I'm Raina. Lake Street Dive just kicked off their tour last week in Sweden. Tonight, they are in Cologne, Germany. This set of shows is taking them far afield, far from home. And you might wonder how it would feel to perform this new song when you're off on a long tour far from your home and family, because that's what it's all about. Lake Street Dive, you're never around. New on World Cafe.

0: bad from you too. And that's it for World Cafe for today. I had a good time with you. I hope you did too. I always enjoy playing you some music. And thank you so much to the public radio stations who make it possible, our affiliates across the country who bring this show to you. Thanks also to the team here who make this show happen. We produce it at WXPN at the University of Pennsylvania in Philadelphia. I'm Raina Duras. 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

0: A threat against the Texas Capitol, a flood threat across a wide stretch of the Lone Star State, and in Big Bend, a possible change of course on the border wall. No matter where you are, it's Texas Standard Time on this first day of October. I'm David Brown with you. On a busy Thursday across Texas, let's dig into some of the top stories. The Department of Public Safety says it uncovered what it calls a credible threat to attack the state capitol today. One suspect is in custody, a 40-year-old man from the San Antonio area. Right now, very few details have been made public. DPS says the investigation is ongoing. Meanwhile, flood watches are in effect across portions of north, central, and south central Texas, with forecasters warning about slow-moving storms that could dump several inches of rain across the state and considerably more in isolated areas. Keep it here for the latest. Meanwhile, what may be a change of heart for Big Bend National Park, the Trump administration says it's considering scaling back plans for new border wall construction. This coming after opposition from local residents, conservation groups, and lawmakers from both sides of the state. Both sides of the aisle, I should say. Of course, this is a story we've been tracking here on The Standard. Another story we're keeping tabs on, a plan for Houston voters to decide whether to tell police to make marijuana possession cases a lower priority. Over the past 3 years, more than 3,500 people have been prosecuted for misdemeanor marijuana possession in Harris County. The question is, if voters tell police to deprioritize pot cases, how much will actually change in terms of enforcement? Houston Public Media's Dominic Anthony Walsh has been looking into that very question.
1: Terrence Graham says he was driving a sky blue 2024 Corvette in April when he was pulled over by a state trooper for speeding. According to Graham, the trooper said he smelled marijuana.
2: And he started to search my vehicle, found, I think it was like 0.5 of a gram or something like that. And so he put me handcuffed in the front seat of his truck and drove me down to Harris County.
1: Court records show Graham was out on bond for a nonviolent fraud charge, and the marijuana arrest complicated that case. He says he ended up spending multiple days in jail, and records show the marijuana case was ultimately dismissed.
2: It just was a big inconvenience. You know, honestly, it costs more taxpayer dollars to arrest me, spend gas money to take me down there, process me in, and do all that. And then it got dismissed in the end.
1: Graham was one of about 700 people prosecuted for misdemeanor marijuana possession in Harris County this year. He was arrested by a state trooper, but more than 230 of those arrests came from the Houston Police Department. Ground Game Texas wants to change that. Katina Vollinger is executive director of the political advocacy group. She says that between the loss of work and legal expenses, the costs of being arrested for marijuana possession rack up.
3: In addition, lots of background checks happen when you're trying to rent or find employment. And so this really locks people out from fully participating into society.
1: The group gathered about 40,000 signatures on a petition for the Houston Freedom Act, which will be on the ballot for Houston voters this November. Proposition A would amend the city's charter, requiring HPD to make misdemeanor marijuana possession its, quote, lowest law enforcement priority. It would also enshrine a department policy dating back to 2019 that bans no-knock warrants. Ground Game has passed similar measures in other cities, like Dallas and San Marcos, which have faced legal challenges from Texas Attorney General Ken Paxton. Mayor John Whitmire argues it wouldn't change much.
4: Personal use of marijuana is not a priority of HPD.
1: But data we obtained from HPD show a sharp spike in marijuana arrests under Whitmire, from about 70 in 2023 to about 540 in 2024 when he took office. He blames the Harris County District Attorney's Office.
4: The officers use discretion when they discover personal use of marijuana. We talk to the District Attorney's Office, and they make the final decision.
1: And the DA's office has been prosecuting more cases since the pandemic-era drop-off, from about 260 in 2023 to nearly 1,700 in 2024. DA Sean Teer took office in 2025, and the figures have trended down.
5: Personally, I think that we shouldn't be using resources to investigate and prosecute marijuana cases. And I don't believe that we're doing that now.
1: His office operates a pretrial diversion program. Over the past 2 years, more people have been diverted than prosecuted.
5: But until the legislature actually gets serious about writing the laws the right way and doing something with marijuana, it's never going to be zero.
1: In the meantime, Terrence Graham and many others will continue carrying a misdemeanor marijuana possession case on their criminal record.
2: No one's out here killing anybody over marijuana. You know, no one's doing crazy stuff over marijuana. Legal in a lot of states, and to criminalize it in Texas, it's beyond me. I mean, I really don't get that.
1: Voters in Houston cannot change state law to legalize marijuana, but this November, they can send a signal to HPD to take enforcement less seriously. I'm Dominic Anthony Walsh in Houston.
0: Well, as most of us have discovered by now, many tasks that can take a human hours working on their own can now be done in just seconds with the help of AI. But results can be uneven at best, and in some applications, quite concerning indeed. KUT's Lee Walden reports on one kind of artificial intelligence software being tested by police departments across the country.
6: There's a whole bunch of AI tools that companies are trying to sell to police. There's AI-equipped license plate readers, there's translation software, transcription software, but recently there's a new AI tool on the market.
7: The Hays County Sheriff's Office could soon be implementing AI technology into its body cameras.
6: This one, like a lot of AI products, is aimed at saving police time.
8: An AI tool called Axon Draft 1, technology that helps officers generate police reports in minutes.
6: The name Axon might sound familiar. They have a ton of police contracts in and around Austin. The company has expanded a lot in recent years. They sell things like tasers and body cameras, but they also sell software for doing things like organizing and managing evidence.
9: An enormous amount of the resources that are invested in policing are actually consumed with mundane, bureaucratic, inefficient tasks.
6: This is Axon CEO Rick Smith. He explained how this new tech works in this promotional video.
9: Draft One is an AI tool that takes the audio from a body camera. We turn that into a transcript, and then from that transcript, we reformat that information into the form of a police report narrative.
6: Writing reports is not necessarily the fun part of policing. It's bureaucratic and technical. There's a lot of jargon involved. With Draft One, officers can pass that work off to a computer.
10: It takes us into our report writer kind of tab here. It's going to take my video, which says it's available.
6: That's Hays County Sheriff's Deputy Lindsay Henry. She's one of the officers that was trying out Draft One recently.
10: Something. It wants you to just kind of go through and see what's the most...
6: The program asks some more questions, like what kind of incident were they responding to? Was an arrest made? What kind of infraction was it?
10: No charge, infraction, misdemeanor, or felony, so...
6: Deputy Henry fills out the form, which takes about a minute, and generates the report.
10: And then it's asking how long I'd like the draft to be. So you can do short, standard, or more detailed. I'm a more detailed person.
6: A multiple-page police report is filled out in front of her. She's not done yet. Officers can't just leave the draft page without reading through the report, filling in blanks, and removing unnecessary details. Sometimes the program makes mistakes. Sometimes those mistakes are because it misinterprets something in the video. Other times those mistakes are intentional. They're there to make sure that officers are paying attention. Deputy Jonathan Garcia is another one of the officers who was trying the program out.
11: You'll get a sentence in there after the details of the incident that says, you know, the victim gained superpowers and was then, you know, trying to find a suspicious wizard or something like that.
6: Obviously, officers need to delete the superpowers and wizards from their reports. Both Garcia and Henry say Draft One has sped this up.
10: I would just say that it created the ability to write reports quicker and get back on the street.
6: But some folks argue that having things take longer can be part of the point.
12: The offense report serves a lot of purposes.
6: This is Greg Cox. He's the Hays County First Assistant District Attorney.
12: It allows the prosecutor to read it and understand what happened and make charging decisions, make decisions about what a plea offer should look like, and if the case is going to go to trial, plan for what the trial is going to look like.
6: And for defense attorneys, police reports are critical for recommending whether a defendant should plead guilty. Cox is worried that having an AI write the first draft of a police report means that officers won't retain details as well. So when it comes time for a trial, officers will look less credible as witnesses.
12: I would much rather have them write a detailed report themselves based on what they observed.
6: He's not the only one who thinks this might not be the best use of AI. Jay Stanley is a senior policy analyst for the ACLU.
13: Humans will, in an incident, will see and remember things that a body camera does not catch.
6: Again, Draft One is creating the initial version of the report based only on the transcription of the body camera footage.
13: The body camera will catch things that the human does not see or hear or notice. Those are two separate sets of evidence, and you need to preserve both of them to ensure fairness to defendants.
6: Humans catch things like the smell of alcohol on someone's breath, where their eyes might be focusing, and subtle mannerisms. Stanley says that having the most detail possible from an incident serves everyone involved.
13: Police reports serve as a constant reminder that officers do need to justify their use of the very powerful potential authorities that the public gives them.
6: In July, the Hays County Sheriff's free trial of Draft One ended. If they wanted to keep using it, they would need to pay for it, and the county would need to put it in their budget. But when the sheriff came to ask for the money, he got an earful from residents who were against it.
14: Why are people paying property taxes in Hays County only to have the county vote to send the money to an AI company?
15: I'm here today to express my strongest possible objection to the court's willingness to embrace this thing called artificial intelligence.
6: At a time when there is so much skepticism about AI, new AI software for police was a hard sell. So when it came up for a vote by the commissioners...
16: Pardon me. Commissioner Inglesby?
17: No.
16: Commissioner Smith?
6: They voted no.
16: Commissioner Cohen? No.
6: But several other police departments in the Austin area have tried out tools like Draft One. For instance, the Kyle Police Department has a contract for some of Axon's AI tools, but isn't using Draft One, at the request of the district's attorney's office. I'm Lee Walden in San Marcos.
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0: Howdy, y'all. It's Texas Standard. I'm David Brown. This Hispanic Heritage Month, we're celebrating the lives and contributions of some notable Texans. So far, we've heard about an Olympian and an astronaut. And today, someone who made an impact in several spheres, serving in the military, becoming a master tailor, and a beloved magician. For the VOSA's Oral History Center, Yvette Garcia has his story.
19: Ramón Gracia Galindo was born in 1921 in northern Mexico and grew up in Austin. His father introduced him to a mouse trick when Galindo was a boy. He was interviewed by the VOSA's Oral History Center in 1999.
20: He had bought a little mouse, and he could do tricks with it. And I was small. I can remember I was looking at the table, and I was trying to see if it was spring or something. It was pulling on.
19: As Galindo grew up, he developed many new hobbies, photography, film, and started a career in tailoring. He enlisted in the Army during World War II and served in the European theater. Upon his return, he and his wife, Pauline Santos, started a family. His tailoring thrived. He made custom suits for several celebrities, including LBJ. He also made the UT Longhorn cheerleader uniforms. In the background, Galindo kept up with his magic, and he met an established magician who opened doors.
20: I'll teach you magic to make suits for us.
19: Galindo soon started making special costumes for other magicians. One of them was CJ Johnson, who shared about watching Galindo at work. Johnson's remarks were posted on Kent Cummins' Magic YouTube channel.
21: He puts a couple pins in it, sits at the sewing machine, takes it out, flips it inside out, puts it on a form, takes a wooden mallet, hits it with the mallet. I'm like, I don't know why you're hitting it with a mallet. And the cap on the sleeve is just perfectly rolled. And it was absolutely amazing because it was completely effortless for him.
19: Over the years, Galindo traveled around the world to magician conventions. Other celebrity magicians recognized him for his parakeet tricks and illusions. Galindo told the Magic Word podcast that Siegfried and Roy recommended that Galindo lean into his Mexican culture.
20: He said, remember, you're Mexican, dress up like a Mexican with a charro head,
3: yes,
20: a sarape on.
19: And that's how Galindo really came into his own. He made himself two magician mariachi costumes, one bright blue and one white. And he wore matching sombreros. Galindo's daughter, Josie Galindo Caballero, told the Texas Archive of the moving image that he practiced and filmed himself to perfect his work.
17: When I was little and we were just practicing magic at Metz Elementary School on Sundays, how he got every Sunday the auditorium, the key to that auditorium, and we went in and rehearsed magic, he would have someone filming it. On Monday, he would take that film to be processed. On Friday or Saturday, he'd get it back. We'd watch it on Saturday, go back Sunday and fix anything he saw that he felt wasn't right in his magic act.
19: Even after Galindo retired from performing magic, he still taught his children, nephews, and grandchildren a few tricks.
20: And I'm teaching my granddaughters, great-granddaughters.
19: Ramon Galindo passed away in 2020 at the age of 99. Local magicians held a special broken wand ceremony, breaking his magician wand in two, symbolizing the end of Galindo's magician's journey. For the Voces Oral History Center at UT Austin's College of Liberal Arts, I'm Yvette Garcia.
0: And you are listening to the Texas Standard. Have you ever looked longingly after a passing RV or camper, imagining yourself exploring the open road instead of sitting in workday traffic? Our tech expert Omar Gallaga says he was able to get in touch with his own wanderlust recently when he toured a new high-tech EV travel trailer. It inspired him to write about it for CNET. Omar, welcome.
22: Hi, thanks, David. Thanks for having me.
0: Tell us about this vehicle you got to see. What is it? How did it capture your attention and apparently imagination, too?
22: Yeah, well, you know, I'm getting a little bit older. I'm getting into the RV years where I'm thinking about, do I want to retire and go on the open road? I'm getting a little older and thinking about it. My neighbors have one parked between our houses. They have an RV trailer, so I've kind of been eyeing them a little bit. But I got an invite to come visit with a company called Lightship. They're based in Colorado, but they were visiting Austin. Mm-hmm. So I stopped by and I visited with their co-founder and got a little tour of their AE1, which is their Aero Electric One camper trailer. And it's an EV. You know, it charges electrically like your Teslas and your Chevy Bolts. This is a trailer you would haul around the country and live in and you know, go off the grid if you want to for up to a week. It's got solar panels. I was really impressed. It was not what I was expecting.
0: Yeah, I was taking a look at it online, and it looks like one of those sort of flat-styled campers that once you get to your campsite, you sort of crank it up, and it becomes a full, fully realized camper, right?
22: Yeah, it's sort of a transformer. Like the whole roof of it kind of collapses down when you're on the road to make it more aerodynamic and to kind of reduce the footprint of it. But when you're camping, it kind of extends upward and you know reveals all the windows and it's quite airy and spacious inside. This is not meant to drive on its own. You would haul it around with a truck or whatever else has a hitch. But it's got a lot of design forward features. The co-founders were both from Tesla. One of them was a battery engineer. One of them was a chief product officer. So it has a lot of those kind of Tesla stylish choices in the design on the inside and outside. It's all run by app. All of the systems in the trailer are run through, you know, kind of a tablet app, like what you'd see on a Tesla screen. So it's sort of like a forward design, you know, for a very retro product. RVs have been around quite a long time.
0: Yeah, they have. And usually the problem with it is that unless you found a campsite where you could plug in, you really didn't have any electricity. You couldn't power your AC or TV or anything else. Couldn't power an electric cooker, for example. You're sort of limited is the deal. I guess EV technology has reached a point where now we're sort of talking about a hybrid between the old school camper and you're using the battery technology basically to make it so that you could pretty much camp anywhere from the sound of it, right?
22: Yeah, it's got the big EV battery, and it's also got solar panels on the top, so it's kind of charging from that as well. Not fully, you know, you still want to charge it at least once a week. But yeah, it's got the 220 volt hookups for if you are at an RV park. It does the regular EV charging. You could go to a Tesla supercharging station and use that. You know, it's got Ethernet connections. You know, it's very, very, very connected. And then it has some, you know, very interesting features like the ability to auto level. It will auto level the camper.
0: Nice.
22: It's got a, you know, kind of a way to ease the hitching process, which a lot of people struggle with. There's options for things like a 4K video projector for a pull down bed from the ceiling. Got a lot of add-ons and you know, it can get a little pricey. Wow. But so that was my one hesitation as a future retiree.
0: Yeah, let's talk about price, because
22: this?
0: I know a lot of listeners are yelling at their radios or podcast players right now. Sounds interesting. How much are we talking about?
22: Yeah, I believe the base price is about $157,500, and that's, you know, without a lot of these add-ons. But it's got a standard 77 kilowatt-hour battery, which is pretty sizable. But then, yeah, you would, you know, kind of start adding on these options that could make it quite a bit more expensive than that base price.
0: Ay, ay, ay.
22: You're selling your house and going on the road. What you, you know, you'll
0: fair
22: have plenty
0: enough
22: of money if you sell your house and you live in this thing. But yeah, it is a bit pricey.
0: Omar Gayaga is not quite ready to retire to an RV. Fortunately, his job lets him check him out for CNET and for us right here on The Standard. Omar, talk to you again next week.
22: Sure, appreciate it. Thanks, David.
0: Coming up on 29 minutes past the hour, Texas Standard Time's a whole lot more of The Standard just ahead right after the Texas News Roundup. Stick around.

0: From the Texas Newsroom, I'm Matt Harrow. President Trump is in Texas today for a third time in a little over a month. He will visit the Peterbilt Motors facility in Denton. The trip comes just one day after Vice President J.D. Vance spoke at the groundbreaking for a shipyard in Brownsville.
1: We are rebuilding the American dream by the ground up by employing and investing in American workers and American businesses.
0: Vance hailed the construction of the Saronic Technologies Port Alpha shipyard as part of an American manufacturing renaissance for which he credited President Trump. The New York Times has obtained leaked audio of what appears to be Attorney General and Republican Senate candidate Ken Paxton. The audio appears to have Paxton saying the Dallas midterm Republican convention featuring President Trump hurt his poll numbers, as our Andrew Schneider reports.
2: The New York Times says the audio was recorded at a private fundraiser in Washington, D.C. It has since been reposted on a Democratic social media feed.
3: To be honest with you, the numbers, in case when we did that in the convention, it dropped our numbers. Everybody's numbers dropped. Not good. I wish there was something you could turn online without seeing that. But it's not good.
2: The Times did not share the identity of the person who passed on the audio, but said its veracity had been confirmed by three other people with knowledge of the event. Nick Maddox, a senior Paxton advisor, denies the audio is genuine, calling it, quote, more manipulated nonsense from the New York Times to create a story that doesn't exist. Paxton will be attending President Trump's visit to Denton on Thursday afternoon. I'm Andrew Schneider in Houston.
0: At a court hearing in Austin, a judge found that the case charging Wilber Garces Perez with assaulting a federal officer can proceed. Garces Perez is the Venezuelan delivery driver who was shot by an ICE agent this month in Austin. Armoz Bouchel attended the detention hearing.
4: At the hearing, government prosecutors said Garces Perez struck an ICE agent with his side-view mirror while fleeing an immigration stop. They said that constitutes assaulting an officer. His defense attorney said no evidence exists to show an assault, including an ICE body cam video displayed in the courtroom. Magistrate Judge Dustin Howell found there was sufficient reason to allow the charges to move forward. He said he's not convinced Garces Perez poses a danger to the public, but agreed with prosecutors that he could be a flight risk and should remain in criminal detention. Garces Perez still has a bullet lodged in his back from being shot after being pursued by ICE. I'm Moz Bouchel in Austin.
0: And a 40-year-old man is in DPS custody for allegedly threatening to attack the state capitol in Austin. Benny Caldera Jr. was charged with making a terroristic threat. I'm Matt Harrop in the Texas Newsroom.
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6: 33 minutes past the hour, Texas Standard Time. I'm Laura Rice. National Taco Day is coming up next week, so you know who we needed to talk to. Taco journalist and Tacos of Texas podcast host Mondo Rayo has a provocative question to mark the holiday. Did Taco Bell steal the taco? Mondo, you really know how to start a conversation, I gotta say.
7: We got to stay curious and ask these very important questions, especially for National Taco Day.
6: That's right. I understand we're timing this to National Taco Day, but this is something you've been thinking about for a while, and we're not going to take listeners here through the full debate. You've got to tune into the episode of the Tacos of Texas podcast, which is going to drop on Tuesday. But I understand this is a question you've been asking yourself, thinking about for a while.
7: Yeah. And it comes from a place of like, who gets to tell our stories, right? Is it a big conglomerate like Taco Bell? Is it another local one like Torchy's Tacos? Mm-hmm. Or is it rooted in community, in the hardships, in the struggle, but also the perseverance of Mexicans, Mexican-Americans, Latinos here in the United States, the history of the United States and our contributions to this land?
6: Well, before we go deeper, I wanted to play a sneak peek of your upcoming episode. You set us up a little bit with some American history. Let's listen.
8: The Treaty of Guadalupe Hidalgo redrew the border, but the families stayed where they were. Instead, the border crossed them. Generations had already been living, working, and cooking in this land, long before anyone called it the United States. And then the Bracero program formalized a new arrangement. Starting in 1942, millions of Mexican laborers came north to work the fields and build infrastructure. These workers brought not only their labor, but also their families, their traditions, and their foods.
6: All right. Well, Mondo, you take us way back before Texas was Texas. I mean, why is this important to keep in mind when thinking about Taco Bell?
7: Well, I think it's because, you know, when we think about kind of where we are as a community, for me, it's super important to understand this place nowadays with politics and all, like people are asking people, you know, are you American? Are you not American? Mm. All of that. And the struggle of, I think, Latinos living in the United States, whether they're immigrants or they're second, third, fourth generation, they still get questioned. And so if we understand the contributions of our history, then we're able to understand our role within our communities. The question around Taco Bell is, how did that happen?
6: Yeah.
7: You know, let's trace it down and let's go back and see who's part of that story and who got left out.
6: All right. Give us a little preview. Who is part of that story? Who's Glenn Bell and is it Meat La Cafe?
7: Yes, it's Meat La Cafe. And, you know, I think if you know the story of Taco Bell, you probably heard of Meat La Cafe. Based in San Bernardino, California, opened in 1937 with Lucia Rodriguez and Vicente Montaño. The reasons why they started, like many other small restaurants, they want to feed their communities, mm-hmm. you know? And so they did it, and they were like open to, you know, whoever wants to come and eat and learn and enjoy their food. That's what they did. But at the same time, you know, you have this Glenn Bell, right? He had a failed burger and hot dog business. Mm. He was right across the street from Meat La Cafe. And he didn't understand why they had so many lines. Like that was like, you know, and so he didn't understand why there was so many lines every day to go eat at the Meat La Cafe. So he went over there. Then he ate. Then he got friendly with the family. And of course, them being open and just being about, you know, sharing, they didn't give him a recipe, but they showed him like, oh, this is how we do our tacos. Mm-hmm. And then he realized that, oh, they're doing these crispy tacos. Mm. And then he was like, okay, I can do that. And he basically got that idea, took off and ran with it. And now it's a huge conglomerate. I did some research and I didn't see anywhere where Taco Bell compensated the family, mm. you know, for any of this. And granted, you can't copyright food. You know, but at the yeah. same time, you have to, you know, honor and compensate where those contributions came from.
6: I did not know this story, Mondo. I'm starting to get some ideas about the answer to this question myself. And yeah. for the rest of it, though, folks are going to need to tune in to the next episode of Tacos of Texas. It's going to drop Tuesday, October 6th, National Taco Day, which you are welcome to celebrate. Mondo Rayo is the podcast's host. Mondo, thank you so much for talking with us on the Texas Standard.
7: Thank you, Laura. Happy to share these stories.
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0: It's Texas Standard Time on a Thursday. We all have some memories that are so faint it can be hard to know if they're even real. Might be a moment or a smell or a feeling while the rest is blurry. The story you're about to hear is about one of those memories. For KUT's AT Explained series, the Texas Standard's Sean Saldana chases the past.
1: Becky King is from a different era in Austin's history.
2: When I was little, there was just one channel of TV.
1: In 1950s Austin, KTBC was the only game in town. And Becky always remembers seeing this kids' show. There was a guy who wore a jumpsuit, and there was a segment dedicated just to celebrating kids' birthdays. And Becky's pretty sure she was on the show.
2: I think when I was probably 6 or 7, but I'm not positive because it's been so long.
1: She remembers sitting on some bleachers, getting a little treat, and almost nothing else about the experience.
2: It's all very vague.
1: It was called the Uncle Jay Show, and it ran locally from 1953 to 1977.
3: Welcome to the Uncle Jay Theater at the...
1: It was hosted by UT Journalism grad Jay Hodgson. It debuted more than a decade before Mr. Rogers' Neighborhood, the early days of television. They called on Hodgson because they didn't always have enough cartoons to fill the time block, according to Elizabeth Hansen, managing director at the Texas Archive of the Moving Image.
4: So they needed somebody to fill that in-between time, and that's where he started becoming the host of this children's show.
1: And it centered around Uncle Jay and his sidekick, Packer Jack. Uncle Jay was straight-laced. He'd impart wisdom on the impressionable youth of Austin. Packer Jack was the opposite. He always set a terrible example, and kids loved him for it.
4: So the guy who didn't have good hygiene and didn't follow rules, they really related to him, and that was, like, a funny thing about the show.
1: The entire show, for more than 2 decades, was shot live. A few segments were recorded, and there was one special episode where they went to the zoo, but the rest is gone. The odds of me finding a tape with little Becky getting a treat on her birthday were low. So I headed over to the Austin History Center, where I uncovered the Rosetta Stone. An article published in 1977, the same year the show went off the air, and it was written by Catherine Ripps. It is the most definitive account of the show's history I could find. So I tracked her down to see what she remembers about writing it.
5: It was 49 years ago, Sean, so I don't remember a lot of it.
1: Still, Catherine's article reveals a lot about how the show worked. Like how they used puppets. There were 4 that would get regular airtime. There was a donkey, a one-eyed duck named Theopolis P. Duck, an alien named Zarky, and Silas the Goat.
6: This is Silas the Goat from Beauty, Texas.
1: And because everything was live, things would sometimes spiral out of control. Like, there was once where they brought out a monkey. And while Uncle Jay was explaining the segment, the monkey started swinging around, and then it peed on him.
7: I do know that monkey. I know who you're talking about. Lived.
1: You with... know the specific monkey?
7: Yeah. I remember him vividly. He was around the station quite a bit.
1: This is Mary Strickland, and she was the floor manager of the Uncle Jay Show. And she told me this little monkey actually belonged to Packer Jack.
7: It lived at his house.
1: Until one day...
7: The monkey tried to kill Packer Jack.
1: The monkey bit Packer Jack, hospitalized him for 2 weeks, and he did survive. But the monkey was never seen again. And then there was the birthday book. It was a collection of photos and birthdays that were mailed into the station. Unfortunately, Mary doesn't ever remember a birthday book existing. And detailed record keeping just wasn't happening.
7: Any other records? Wow. I would have to say they probably didn't exist a month later. And they certainly didn't exist this long unless they were just sitting in a box that someone took home with them.
1: So, I met up with the only people who might have taken a box home with them. Do y'all have any memorabilia from the set or from the show, or did he keep anything after it shut down?
8: We have a coffee cup.
1: This is Denise Hodgson, and she is one of Uncle Jay's 4 actual kids. There's also Wes, Wayne, and Debbie. The Hodgson kids had a front row seat to the show, so they could fill in some key information, like what the theme song sounded like.
9: Da da da da da da da da da da da da da da da da da da da da da da da da da da da da da. Something like that.
1: The Uncle Jay Show now exists only in fragments. It was on the air for almost a quarter century, and only about half an hour of actual footage remains. And if you were born here today, you might not know the Uncle Jay Show ever existed. And even if you did, there's no way to know what it felt like.
9: That's a section of your life that you've put up on the shelf over here, and you go by every couple of years and look at it or think about it.
1: Jay Hodgson passed away in 2007. And near the end of his life, he started telling his kids something.
10: One of his favorite sayings to me, there will always be an Uncle Jay. And I didn't understand that at first when he said that. But now as an adult, I realize what he's saying. And that's the truth. He lives in the memories of the children in that era.
1: I couldn't verify whether or not Becky was ever on the Uncle Jay show, which is why for the AT Explained live show in the spring, we had to do something different. Hi there, boys and girls. We got a lot to get through today here on the Uncle Sean show. But before we do, I wanted to introduce you to one of my good friends. Would you like to meet him? Speedo, can you come on out here, please? If you're listening at home, Speedo is a pony. You know, Speedo and I have known each other for many years now, but I've always wondered, how did he get his name?
11: His real name is Monastery Speed Horse.
1: Speed Horse?
11: He's really fast.
1: You think if he trained as hard as he possibly could, that one day he could win the Kentucky Derby?
11: Yes.
1: Give a round of applause if you think Speedo could win the Kentucky Derby. Well, folks, we have our question asker, Becky, here. But we got to say goodbye to Speedo. Everyone say bye, Speedo. You know, Becky, I was taking a look through my birthday book, and I realized I didn't have your name. But it is my understanding that today is your actual birthday.
12: No, it's not.
1: All right, so we're kind of doing all birthdays for this edition of the birthday book. But because you came out here, I'm so grateful, and I wanted to give you this AT Explained present and a home-baked pie. Becky, I also wanted to thank you for remembering. Because you see, children, remembering is one of the most important things that we can do. Remembering is how we show people that we love them. Packer Jim, what the heck are you doing here? You look like you just woke up in a trash can.
13: Actually, it was a dumpster. I just woke up because I heard you saying all this gibberish about remembering stuff. I'm here to say I like forgetting. I forgot to brush my teeth, and this year I forgot to do my taxes.
1: Packer Jim, you're setting a terrible example for all these kids. They have to remember. They have to remember to do their chores, and they have to remember to do their homework. And you know what, Packer Jim? I think I've had quite enough of you.
13: Ooh, pie!
1: For folks at home, Packer Jim just got pied in the face. Get out of here, Packer Jim! Go back to your dumpster! Becky, I am so sorry about all of this, and I'm also really sorry about forgetting your birthday. So maybe you can help me out, just so I never forget again. Would you mind putting your name in my birthday book?
12: Sure.
1: Well, kids, we were also planning to shoot some armadillos out of a cannon, but that's all we have time for on this edition of our birthday segment. And so I wanted to thank you all for coming out. And one final reminder, there will always be an Uncle Jay. In Austin,

0: It's the Texas Standard. I'm Laura Rice. When Texas Republicans were pushing a school voucher program through the legislature, additional money for students with disabilities was one of their top priorities. Instead of the $10,000 most students were expected to receive, students with disabilities could get up to $30,000. But as the program has gone into effect, parents who have kids with disabilities are having a hard time finding places to spend these additional funds. Xochitl Garcia covers education for the San Antonio Report. Xochitl, thank you so much for coming on the Texas Standard.
1: Thank you for having me.
0: So what can voucher money be used for exactly? Remind us.
1: Of course, it can be used for any type of education-related costs. This includes private school tuition, therapy, tutoring, specialized services, in some cases, transportation for school. It's really a variety of sources, but it does have to be approved by the Texas Comptroller's Office.
0: You mentioned that transportation or maybe those special services. Can you talk about how additional money is supposed to help students with disabilities?
1: Of course. So like you mentioned before, students with disabilities could get up to $30,000. That's not always the case, but that extra funding is supposed to kind of help with those extra services that they might need, whereas some students would just be covering general education, private school tuition. These students need people who have different certifications, different specializations, psychologists, speech pathologists, things like that. And so that money is supposed to help with that.
0: So about 15% of Texas's public school students received special education services last year. Do we know how much of the distributed voucher money went to students with disabilities?
1: Of course. So according to the state's report, almost a quarter of that $1 billion in the program went to students in the Tier 1 funding level. And those Tier 1 students are supposed to be students with documented disabilities and also low income. Now, the way the program works is that if someone is approved for an education savings account or a voucher in that Tier 1, it automatically accepts their siblings too. We don't know how many of those are siblings, but yeah, almost a quarter of that $1 billion went to students with special needs.
0: Now, you spoke with a woman named Naomi in San Antonio. Her son is deaf and was also diagnosed with autism. He qualified for almost $16,000 from the voucher program, but she actually had to decline this award from the state. Why is that?
1: She had to decline it because she couldn't find a program in her area that would take her son. She said a lot of them told them they just weren't equipped to help him. They didn't have the resources to help him. She did find one program who said they were willing to try as long as he was potty trained, which he is not yet. So yeah, just a lot of hesitance from programs in her area. And also not all programs with these special services might be accepting education savings accounts or school vouchers.
0: So we know there were a number of people who were awarded school vouchers but had to relinquish them. Do we know how many people are in Naomi's position who received these extra funds for students with disabilities, or is that broken down for us by the state?
1: That is not broken down by the state. In each report that the Texas Comptroller's Office has released, that number isn't specified. We don't also know if they're asking that question at the time that a family is having to deny or not accept their amount or their award. And so we don't know, but anecdotally, it is something that we are hearing a lot from families.
0: Well, I have to say, this was exactly what many of those who spoke out against school vouchers anticipated. Are they in this position of sort of saying, I told you so? I mean, their complaint early on, especially, was in rural areas where the options for public schooling are just that much fewer.
1: No, I think it wasn't only just the people who were against the school voucher program. I think people across the range were, you know, ringing the alarm that there wouldn't be enough private services and that these private schools aren't held to the same standards as public schools because public schools are required to basically accept any student regardless of their level of need. So I think for them right now, people who are against the program, it is a little bit of an I told you so, but largely people just want

0: want these private programs to be more accepting, find a way to expand more so that they can take these students.
1: And you're right that that is happening. Some private schools are starting to adapt their offerings and curriculum based on this new demand. Where does that stand right now?
0: Yeah, I think different schools are moving at the different paces. One big question that we had here in San Antonio is how the Archdiocese of San Antonio would kind of tackle this issue because they have a lot of Catholic schools under the Archdiocese here. And last year, in response to the school vouchers, they actually did launch kind of like an intervention center to have specialists and special education teachers or staff members who could support the different schools in the Archdiocese if those schools did accept or take in students with special needs. And then we also do have a couple of programs that have been known to accept kids with the highest levels of needs, but it's only a handful, and they're not always accepting all levels of need. For example, I spoke to one school that they take in a broad range of students, but they're not fully wheelchair accessible. And so you wouldn't be able to take in a kid who needs to be in a wheelchair or has to be lifted.
1: So this is just the first year of the implementation of the program. What are you watching as this opens up for applications next year?
0: I'm definitely watching how the public schools get ready for this next round. One of the things that a lot of people didn't really understand in the first round of the school voucher application program is that if you wanted to apply for that larger amount, like Naomi did, you have to have an individual education plan or an IEP. And those can only be basically given or evaluated by public school districts, even if you don't plan to enroll there. And so a lot of families were thrown off by, having to contact their local special education coordinator. That timeline can take really long. It can take up to 90 days. And so, in that first round that we saw this year, a lot of families didn't make it to the deadline because they didn't realize getting that IEP would take 90 days. And so, that's kind of what I'm looking for. How are school districts gearing up for this next program? And also, will the state increase funding for the program? We had the Texas Comptroller has asked state leaders to increase the funding, I think, from $1 billion to $4 billion because of the demand they saw. And so those are two things I'll be looking for.
1: Xochitl Garcia covers education for the San Antonio Report. Xochitl, thank you so much again.
0: Thank you for having me.
2: 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Our producers and reporters include Sarah Ash, Shelley Brisbane, Michael Marks, and Uncle Sean Saldana. That one's going to stick. Raul Alonso is our digital editor. Jake Perlman is our technical director. Why are you laughing, Jake? Our fall interns are Naina Srivastava and Michael Martinez-Lino. Texas Standard's managing producer is Laura Rice. Our executive producer is Rhonda Fanning. Friday on your mind? Me too. Let's make it a date. Same time tomorrow? Till then, I'm David Brown wishing you all the very best from the Texas Capital City.
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0: This is Texas Originals from Humanities Texas for the advancement of heritage, culture, and education.
1: The Japanese attack on Pearl Harbor in 1941 left the U.S. Navy stunned. With American ships still smoldering in the water, Navy Secretary Frank Knox turned to a Texan, Chester Nimitz, to restore confidence in the Pacific Fleet. Nimitz was born in Fredericksburg in 1885. He graduated from the U.S. Naval Academy in 1905 and then served in several command and staff positions, including the new Atlantic Submarine Fleet. In the aftermath of Pearl Harbor, U.S. and Australian forces thwarted Japanese advances, and Admiral Nimitz rolled across the Pacific, hopping from island to island, including Guadalcanal, Iwo Jima, and Okinawa. Once bombing attacks began on the Japanese homeland in 1945, a U.S. victory was inevitable. Despite his success, Nimitz was a modest man. Journalist Robert Sherrod said Nimitz conceived of war as something to be accomplished as efficiently and smoothly as possible, without too much fanfare. When the war in the Pacific was finally won, charismatic Army General Douglas MacArthur got the glory. Nimitz never wanted it. He said, "Being a part of the Navy is honorable and soul-satisfying work," and that was enough for him. After Nimitz's death in 1966, his grandfather's hotel in Fredericksburg became the Admiral Nimitz Museum, now part of the larger National Museum of the Pacific War. There, in a small, landlocked Texas town, visitors can learn more about one of the U.S. Navy's greatest commanders. More information about Chester Nimitz and other Texas Originals is available at texasoriginals.org. 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

Tennessee officials attempted to execute a woman for a murder committed 3 decades ago when she was 18 years old. She would have been the first woman executed in Tennessee in more than 200 years, but the lethal injections failed. A death penalty expert calls it unprecedented. We answer questions about it tomorrow on Morning Edition from NPR News.

0: these donors and these collectives can use that money to entice guys to transfer to their school. And now you have teams that are turning over half or more of their roster in a given year. Just this past year, Oklahoma State brought in 91 new players, which is quite a number when there's 105 on the roster.
1: I'm Natalie Kitroev. That's coming up on The Daily from the New York Times.
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0: From the New York Times, I'm Natalie Kitroev. This is The Daily.
1: A sport has imploded before our very eyes. And I don't say this hyperbolically.
0: In the 5 years since student athletes were allowed to get paid to play, college sports has gone completely haywire.
2: Give it a break. This is not the college football we all grew up with.
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0: Players are moving from team to team, chasing a payday.
5: Malachi Toney, $4.1 million.
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6: 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He's a college kid.
0: Colleges are amassing dark money war chests. Programs that never stood a chance before are becoming champions.
8: The Indiana Hoosiers are the kings of college football.
0: And no one, not the players, not the coaches, not the athletic directors, can agree on what the rules around all this even are, much less how to follow them.
9: We have no rules and we have no governance.
0: Today, Stuart Mandel of The Athletic explains why this week Washington finally decided to step in. It's Thursday, October 1st. Stuart Mandel, welcome to The Daily.
10: Thank you. Glad to be here.
0: So earlier this week, something very rare happened. A bill passed the Senate with overwhelming bipartisan support, attempting to regulate sports. So help us understand what's going on here.
10: Well, for the past 5 years, ever since college athletes were finally allowed to make money and specifically paid for their name, image, and likeness rights, what we now call NIL, everybody's been talking about how college sports is in chaos. A term you often hear is the wild, wild west. And so the industry, the NCAA, the conferences, the schools have spent a lot of time and a lot of money lobbying Congress saying, we need your help. So this bill, the Protect College Sports Act, which was co-sponsored by Ted Cruz, a Republican, and Maria Cantwell, a Democrat, it covers pretty much everything you can think of in college sports. But what most people focus on is how it regulates name, image, and likeness payments, and then how often the players can transfer between schools.
0: Got it.
10: And on Monday night, it passed in the Senate, and it passed in a landslide. Final vote was 77 to 22. Now it goes to the House. Nobody can really predict what's going to happen then. But in the meantime, a huge bipartisan slam dunk for the people who sponsored the bill, maybe not so much for the people who are on the other side of it.
0: And this is being described as historic. Talk about why.
10: It's historic because nobody can remember a time when Congress set out to regulate an entire sport. You know, they've regulated certain parts like NFL television rights and whatnot. But here's Congress basically saying, hey, we're dictating the rules now. They want to take over regulation of all of college sports. And I think it's safe to say that college sports has changed more in the last 5 years than it had in the 50 years before that. And that all has to do with a pretty important demarcation, which is prior to July 1st, 2021, throughout all of our lifetimes, it was understood college athletes cannot make money. They cannot receive any compensation above and beyond their scholarship.
0: Right.
10: In fact, at one point in the NCAA rulebook, it said, you can give them a bagel, but not a bagel and cream cheese. That was a real rule.
0: Wow.
10: But throughout the 2010s, public opinion is shifting to, well, why don't the athletes receive a cut of all this money? People are reading about television deals that are worth billions of dollars. They're reading about coaches making $5, $6 million a year, which is quaint now, but it was a lot then, and saying, this is not fair to the athletes. They deserve a cut. And that eventually leads to state politicians around the country making their own bills, making their own laws that say athletes can make NIL money in direct conflict to the NCAA's rules. And then a really big moment came in 2021 when the Supreme Court took up an antitrust case in which the NCAA was sued, not specifically about NIL. The issue in that one was a cap on educational expenses that the schools offer the athletes, but same principle, right? There was a restriction in place on a form of compensation, and the Supreme Court ruled 9-0 against the NCAA. And in a concurring opinion that Justice Brett Kavanaugh wrote, he kind of expanded the scope of their decision to cover a lot more than just this one issue. He wrote that the NCAA's business model in any other industry would be flatly illegal.
0: That's a quote.
10: Yeah, that's what he wrote. So that's when the NCAA caved. And so July 1st comes, and athletes can now do endorsement deals.
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11: Jared Casey, you just made one of the greatest game-winning catches in Kansas football history. Where are you going now?
12: Where am I going? I'm going to Applebee's.
10: So pretty quickly, you started seeing college athletes appearing in TV ads for sports drinks, for fast food chains, local mom-and-pop shops in some of these college towns where they're big celebrities.
13: Hey, this is Dakota Scrawford, wide receiver from Louisiana.
14: When your AC isn't Dakota's, you call SOS Heating and Cooling. 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
10: And, of course, social media ads. What nobody foresaw was that once they opened that Pandora's box, that NIL rights would be used for a completely different purpose, which is boosters paying their athletes to come to their favorite school.
0: And just say what boosters are exactly.
10: Boosters are donors to a university's athletic department. And the NCAA considers you a booster if you buy season tickets. But what we think of are the rich guys who donate tens of millions of dollars and have their names on buildings. And they just want to win a national championship. And so here's an opportunity to basically be the owner of a college sports team and pay the players yourself.
0: And how are they doing that?
10: Well, in history, prior to NIL, it was all backroom, shady, under-the-table stuff. Stuff, frankly, that was hard to prove. But you always heard rumors about it. And every so often, somebody would get busted and the player would be ineligible or the school would get punished. Now that NIL is allowed, you can do it all above board. So NIL becomes a thing on July 1st, 2021. In the spring of 2022, not even a year later,
15: Nico Iamalieva has committed to Tennessee. $8 million NIL deal.
10: The Athletic reports that a high school quarterback in California, a five-star recruit who hasn't committed to a college yet, has signed a four-year, $8 million deal with a collective associated with the University of Tennessee.
16: I think $2 million a year for a five-star quarterback prospect is a freaking steal.
10: So what's a collective? It's a bunch of donors pooling their money together in one pot that they can then use to distribute to recruits, because the school itself can't do it. And that sent shockwaves throughout college sports, because nobody realized just how quickly we'd gone to multi-million dollar deals. And right around that same time in 2021, the NCAA also loosened its restrictions around transfers. So for a long time, if you wanted to transfer to another school, you had to sit out a year. So now they changed the rule where, okay, one-time exception, you can transfer and play right away. So that's 2021. And even within a couple of years of that, that one-time restriction goes away. And unlike the pro leagues where you can only sign somewhere as a free agent when your contract's up, these college players can do it at any time. It's pure unlimited free agency, and that opens the floodgates, because now these donors and these collectives can use that money to entice guys to transfer to their school. And now you have teams that are turning over half or more of their roster in a given year. Just this past year, this past offseason, Oklahoma State brought in 91 new players, which is quite a number when there's 105 on the roster.
0: Wow.
10: The other big change is, right up till that point, the schools themselves couldn't be involved. All these NIL deals were being done by third parties. But starting in 2025, again, because of another court case, now for the first time, schools can pay their athletes directly up to a limit. And that limit at first is $20.5 million per year. Those are not NIL deals, though. That's revenue sharing.
0: Walk me through what the goal was here.
10: The goal was actually to stabilize the system. The thinking at the time was, well, if we, the schools, can control the payments, then there's going to be less movement and the costs are going to go down. Because as part of the rules around revenue sharing, they set up this clearinghouse that all the outside NIL deals would have to get approved. But if anything, it did the exact opposite. As soon as they instituted this system, It was a race to figure out how do we get around it.
0: What does that exactly look like? It sounds extremely chaotic, but paint me the full picture here.
10: Yeah, it looks like the NFL, if the NFL had no rules or ability to enforce their rules. You have on the school side, these programs, in addition to the coaching staff, now have a full-on personnel department with a general manager, with scouts who are evaluating players from around the country all the time with an eye on, oh, maybe that guy might be available to add to our roster next year. And on the other side of that transaction, we have agents for the players who, no matter what time of year it is, and certainly during the season, are calling up those GMs and saying, hey, I've got this guy. He's doing really well at this school. If he decides to transfer, how much would you be willing to pay for him?
0: They're shopping these players around, you're saying?
10: They're constantly shopping these players around. And ultimately, the goal is to get a bidding war going. Because by the way, unlike in the NFL, where it's public information, what everybody makes, it's all private in college. And so the agents can pretty much dictate the terms. Hey, this school over here is offering $2 million. Are you willing to go to $3 million? And nobody really knows if those are real offers or not.
0: So, Stuart, how much money, big picture, are we talking about flowing through this system now?
10: That information is very hard to obtain. Everybody's very hush-hush about it. Like I said earlier, they're under no obligation to publicize it. But this summer, myself and several of my colleagues from The Athletic set out to try to find out what all of the 68 major programs are spending on football, because football is, in most cases, about 75% of what they're spending on all of their athletes. So eventually, through calling every source you can think of around the industry, we arrived at a number that we believe is accurate for all 68 major conference teams. And in many cases, it was a lot more than most people imagine.
0: We'll be right back.
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0: This is The Daily. I'm Natalie Kitroev. Back to my conversation with Stuart Mandel about Washington's attempt to rein in the mayhem of college sports. All right, Stuart, how did you get to these numbers? How did you figure out what this marketplace actually looks like?
1: Well, one thing you figure out pretty quickly is coaches and GMs are very reluctant to talk about what they are spending on their own team, but they love to talk about what their competitors are spending. You also have to be alert to the fact that everybody's got an agenda. The coaches all want you to think they're spending less than they are because that lowers expectations from the fans. The athletic directors, though, they want you to think they're spending more than they are because that makes them look like good fundraisers. So we talked to GMs and coaches.

0: I'm Chris Boyd. Up next on Think, courts have come down against some of President Trump's boldest attempts to subvert election law. But at this point, it might not matter.
1: This election denialism movement has not only gotten people riled up on the fringes with activism, but has changed laws and given people who are election deniers more power to act upon the conspiracy theories that activists have been talking about for several years.
0: We'll talk about the atomized but widespread potential threats to election integrity playing out among local and state level voting administrators, and consider why President Trump is still airing grievances about 2020, even after retaking the White House in 2024.